sensitivity to music has actually deepened and expanded as I've gotten older. You add more life experience, you know, the music gets filtered through all of that, and that's beautiful. When I started singing this song, like I said, I had to get Patsy Cline off my shoulder a bit to even approach the song. So once I started singing it, it kind of dawned on me, oh, this is why this song has been covered so many times. This is a great song.

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Well, apart from the Barber of Seville and Cinderella, nobody performs Rossini's operas anymore, but the overtures to those operas are still very well known and very popular, probably because they are so tuneful with great finales. That one was no exception. We heard the Silken Ladder Overture by Rossini, played by the Haydn Philharmonia on 88.3. It's nice to have your company this Saturday afternoon for NPR News and Great Music. I'm Jean Noyes, and I've got a suite coming up this hour written for a godchild, also a musical version of the Arabian Nights, and also some Mozart. But before any of that, here's Vivaldi's Concerto for Two Trumpets in C.

On 88.3 WNIN, the Concerto for Two Trumpets in C by Antonio Vivaldi. And by the magic of technology there, Wynton Marsalis, the great jazz trumpeter who also plays classical music, played both trumpet parts. There was only one orchestra, the English Chamber Orchestra, and that was led today by Raymond Leppard. Well, my mother brought me up to say my please and thank yous, and a thank you is certainly in order for all of you who support WNIN 88.3. We thank you so very much for your financial contributions. We wouldn't be able to have made it these past years without you. So a big, big thank you for supporting NPR News and great music.

A sweet Gabrielle Fauré wrote for a birthday gift for young Dolly Bardach, who was the stepdaughter of Claude Debussy. A couple of the movements there are not what they appear to be. The one titled Meow was Dolly's nickname for her brother Raoul, and the kiddie waltz there referred to their dog Ketty, whose name Dolly had difficulty pronouncing. The Academy of St. Martin in the Fields on 88.3.

The Rondo in A, music of Mozart, or at least mostly by Mozart, as his original manuscript disappeared, then it resurfaced, and it was rearranged, and some of the pages disappeared again, etc., etc. This version is the latest chapter in the history of the work, and was played on 88.3 by John O'Connor and the Scottish Chamber Orchestra.

Music inspired by the Thousand and One Nights, where the most resourceful sultan's wife saves herself from the customary execution after the wedding night by telling fanciful serial tales, always requiring, of course, a follow-up story. Rimsky-Korsakov's Scheherazade, the young prince and princess story, with the Philadelphia Orchestra winding up this hour of great music on 88.3 WNIN, Evansville, Henderson and Owensboro, celebrating 20 years of NPR News.

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Plus, some pieces by Beethoven, Fauré, and Albinoni, all waiting in the wings. Here's Heinz Holliger, oboist, with the Orlando Quartet, and some Mozart for you.

The Oboe Quartet in F by Mozart on 88.3 WNIN, performed by oboist Heinz Holliger, and the Orlando Quartet.

The Berlin Philharmonic, directed by Herbert von Karajan, with some Beethoven for us on 88.3 WNIN, his Consecration of the House Overture, written to celebrate the opening of the Josefstadt Theater in Vienna. Beethoven said that he had Handel in mind when he wrote that overture, and he was doing his version of a fugal style a la Handel. Now, here's a work by Gabriel Fauré.

Some selections from the work Masque et Bergamasque by Gabriel Fauré, which was commissioned by Prince Albert I of Monaco back in 1918. It really has its roots in an entertainment piece devised earlier for the Parisian salon of a rather prominent French lady by the name of Madeleine Lamar. The Academy of St. Martin in the Fields bringing it to life on 88.3 with Neville Mariner conducting. And finally this hour, the Concerto No. 3 of Tommaso Albinoni.

I Musici, and the music of Tommaso Albanoni, his Concerto No. 3 in D, closing out this hour of great music on the source for NPR News and great music here in the Tri-State, WNIM FM.

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the Philharmonia Orchestra, led by Antonio de Almeida, getting things started this hour with the overture to Orpheus in the Underworld, an opera by Jacques Offenbach, which includes a can-can, which back in the mid-19th century shocked the sensibilities of some of its Parisian audience. Hello, I'm Jean Noyes with more music coming up on 88.3 WNIN. It's good to have your company. This hour continues with a string concerto and also includes Gabriel Fauré's Masque et Bergamasque and a selection from a Mendelssohn symphony. Here now is the concerto for strings in F by Alban Noni.

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Selections from Masque et Bergamasque by Gabriel Fauré, who studied under Camille Saint-Saëns, to whom Fauré said he owed everything. The work was commissioned by Prince Albert I of Monaco and made its debut in Paris in November of 1919. Our recording on 88.3 WNIN featured the Academy of St. Martin in the Fields, Neville Mariner conducted.

Clarinetist Dieter Klerche and the Berlin Radio Symphony, directed by Jesus Lopez Cobos on 88.3 WNIN. They played the Introduction, Theme and Variations in B-flat for clarinet and orchestra by Franz Donzi.

finale of Felix Mendelssohn's fifth and final symphony. It's based on the Lutheran hymn, A Mighty Fortress Is Our God, and is known as the Reformation Symphony. 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

Music inspired by Tales from the Thousand and One Nights. The music was written by Nikolai Rimsky-Korsakov, and the London Symphony played the section entitled The Young Prince and Young Princess. Charles McCarris directed. Hello, I'm Jean Noyes for WNIN 88.3. Thank you for stopping by for the music today. And it's a mixed hour this hour, a dramatic piece coming up about a goblin by Dvorak, a keyboard piece, and also an oboe concerto, and this instrumental version of Handel's aria, Where'er You Walk.

Oboist Nicholas Daniel joined the City of London Symphonia to play Where'er You Walk, an aria from Handel's opera Semele.

colorful orchestral ballad based on a Czech ballad, The Water Goblin, with music written by Antonín Dvořák. And although the goblin seems harmless enough at first, he turns out to be a very vicious monster, and unlike so many legends, this tale does not have a happy ending with all living happily ever after. Nimi Järvi led the Scottish National Orchestra on 88.3 WNIN. So now we're going to change the mood with this piano piece by John Field.

The Rondo from John Field's Piano Sonata in E-flat, played by Benjamin Frith. This is 88.3 WNIN, listener-supported radio in the Tri-State. Well, we have time to squeeze in one more work before we check in with the news. Here is oboist Heinz Holliger with music by Giuseppe Ferlandis.

Swiss oboist Heinz Holliger joining forces with the Academy of St. Martin in the Fields to play the Oboe Concerto in F by Giuseppe Ferlandis. 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

an overture by the musical half of the famous duo Gilbert and Sullivan, the overture to the operetta HMS Pinafore by Arthur Sullivan, who was the kind of man today's paparazzi would probably be after. Good-looking, charming, as well as talented, with expensive taste to go with it all. His hobbies included thoroughbred horses, gambling in Monte Carlo, a couple of mistresses, and partying with royalty. The Scottish Chamber Orchestra first up this hour on 88.3. I'm Jean Noyes. Thanks for choosing 88.3. We're going to take a step back about 300 years now for our next piece, and then we'll return to the 20th century for some French music and also a wildly exciting Russian concerto by Tchaikovsky, so stay with us. Here's the Leningrad Chamber Orchestra now with some theatrical music from Henry Purcell.

Some 16th century music for the theatre by Henry Purcell. The suite from his musical drama, The Fairy Queen, played on 88.3 today by the Leningrad Chamber Orchestra.

A very dreamy piece there. Supposedly, it's representing a swing in the movement, or maybe a trapeze swinging back and forth. Eric Satie, a very eccentric French composer, wrote it. He delighted in bizarre titles for his work. He had things written that were called Flabby Preludes for a Dog, or Three Pieces in the Shape of a Pear. Our selection today on 88.3 was his Gymnopédie No. 3 from the Orpheus Chamber Orchestra.

The Sinfonia Concertante in B-flat by Franz Joseph Haydn. And that's basically a concerto for two or more instruments, in this case four instruments, the violin, cello, oboe and bassoon. Vladimir Spivakov conducted to members of the Moscow Virtuosi on that recording on 88.3.

Tchaikovsky marked that piece Con Fuoco with fire, and that's how it was played there by soloist Victoria Posnikova and the Vienna Symphony. The finale of the Piano Concerto No. 2 of Tchaikovsky, closing out this hour on 88.3 WNIN, Evansville, Henderson, and Owensboro. 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

A lively start to the music there, the Zampa Overture by Louis Erold. The Boston Pops were directed by Arthur Fiedler. Hi, I'm Jean Noyes for WNIN 88.3. Thanks for keeping me company. We're going to follow that overture with a quieter piece by Sergei Rachmaninoff. And then later this hour, we have a cello concerto by Haydn, something by Debussy, and we'll also have some time for Schubert's Rosamunde, at least part of it. Here is Vocalise by Rachmaninoff.

Lazar Gossman led the Tchaikovsky Chamber Orchestra on that recording on WNIN 88.3. It was a piece by Rachmaninoff, and it was called Vocalise, which originally was written as a textless vocal piece, but that version was purely orchestral. This is WNIN 88.3, the spot on your dial for NPR News and Great Music.

one of the world's greatest cellists, Yo-Yo Ma, with the English Chamber Orchestra, directed by José Luis García. Together they played the Cello Concerto in D by Franz Joseph Haydn. 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

Harpist Yolanda Canassis played the Arabesque No. 1 by Claude Debussy. This is 88.3 WNIN with NPR News and great music for the Tri-State.

The Entr'acte number 3 in B flat, from Franz Schubert's Incidental Music to Rosamunde, the Gewandhaus Orchestra of Leipzig with Kurt Mazur conducting. 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

The Resurrection Chorus from one of Johann Sebastian Bach's mightiest works, the B minor Mass. The Bavarian Symphony and Chorus on WNIN 88.3, Carlo Maria Giulini conducting. And that's just the first of our selections this hour. The only piano concerto Robert Schumann wrote is coming up, and a very popular one it is too. Also, a couple of Italian Baroque composers, and before we get to any of that on 88.3, here's a Rossini overture, the Tancredi overture.

Riccardo Chailly and the National Philharmonic, bringing the music of Rossini to life on WNIN 88.3, his overture to the opera Tancredi. And thereby hangs a tale. Apparently, one of the arias in the opera is known as the rice aria, because Rossini, who was a great gourmet, composed it while cooking his rice.

Well, although Robert Schumann wrote many, many pieces for solo piano, he only wrote one piano concerto, and even that didn't start out to be a concerto. It started life as a fantasia, and then after 4 years he added two more movements, and it kind of evolved into a concerto for his wife Clara, who was a concert pianist. Radu Lupu was the soloist on 88.3, accompanied by the London Symphony.

the Collegium Musicum 90 with a concerto for strings in B-flat of Venetian-born composer Tommaso Albinoni. It's been said that had Albinoni had to earn his living as a musician instead of being a wealthy Venetian merchant, and in his own words, a dilettante, he may well have developed into one of the giants of the Baroque era. As it is, we're left with some concertos and about 50 operas.

The Cleveland Brass Ensemble linking up with the Philadelphia Brass to round out this hour of music. The Canzona on the seventh tone, number 2 of Giovanni Gabrielli. On your NPR News and Great Music Station, WNIN, Evansville, Henderson, and Owensboro, 88.3 on your FM dial.

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Music from the King of Ragtime, Scott Joplin on WNIN 88.3. Paul Bisaccia kicked off this afternoon's programme with The Entertainer, which you may remember was used in the movie soundtrack The Sting and helped revive some of the Scott Joplin ragtime tunes. Good afternoon to you. I'm Jean Noyes. It's good to have you along. In this hour, we've a triple violin concerto ahead, some dances, and also a very tuneful selection from one of the Dvorak symphonies. But first, a horn concerto from the 18th century, one by Giovanni Punto.

Vladimir Oklanska soloed with the Prague Chamber Orchestra on WNIN 88.3 in the Horn Concerto No. 10 by Giovanni Punto, a musically gifted son of a coachman in whom his aristocratic master saw great potential and paid for him to study the instrument with a Dresden court player. And soon, Punto was traveling around, earning a reputation as one of the best hornists and composers for the instrument there was in the 18th century.

A selection from Dvorak's 8th Symphony on WNIN 88.3. And by the time Dvorak wrote this in 1889, he was already established as an internationally famous composer. Even so, it's still astonishing to think that he wrote most of this complete symphony in less than 2.5 weeks. That recording featured the Los Angeles Philharmonic, directed by Andre Previn.

The Kammerart of the 1800s with Konrad Hunteler at the helm, the concerto for three violins in F, and it's one selection from a grand scale collection, four CDs in all, that Georg Philipp Telemann called his banquet music. And such music was meant as a diversion or an entertainment at aristocratic dinners. Telemann's was written in 1733.

of the ancient airs and dances from the first suite of Ottorino Respighi. Throughout his life, Respighi showed a great interest in Renaissance and Baroque music, and he came across a collection of Italian and French lute and keyboard pieces from the 16th, 17th, and early 18th century, and he fashioned them into 20th century pieces. And they were illustrated today by the Lausanne Chamber Orchestra on 88.3 WNIN, Evansville, Henderson, and Owensboro.

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1: 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I'm Leila Fadel.
2: And I'm Steve Inskeep. This week, the nation marks the 25th anniversary of the 9/11 attacks on the United States. The journalist Peter Bergen says that's long enough ago that for

just ahead of 5 a.m. Central Time. You're listening to Morning Edition on WNIN-FM. Good morning. I'm John Gibson. Glad you've joined us for the program. Much more straight ahead on 88.3 WNIN-FM, Evansville, Henderson, and Owensboro. 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

0: in the movies. It enrages liberals. It maybe does fire up Trump voters who are not otherwise fired up. And in a fragmented media environment, most people won't even pay attention.
1: Yeah, I mean, look, that's part of the theory. That's part of the theory on paper that I think works. It's basically, the way I imagine it is they brought Trump a bunch of different strategies for the midterms because Trump is sitting on, you know, a dragon's hoard of money, which he says is my money on these various PACs that he controls. Mm-hmm. And I bet you they gave him a bunch of different plans. And one was like, give money to the actual campaigns or give them to these campaign committees or do this or do that. And oh, yeah, where you can just spend it all on talking about how awesome you are. And he's like, that's the plan. And I think that that's sort of the fundamental problem is that with everything, if it's not about him, Trump cannot muster a lot of energy for it. And the theory is that the people who loved his act 10 years ago will still love it, that crowd will turn out and hold up their lighters and say Freebird one more time.
0: And maybe he'll spend that dragon's hoard of money, as you called it. Jonah, thanks so much. Really appreciate it.
1: See you, man.
0: Jonah Goldberg of The Dispatch. 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
6: On the next Fresh Air, author Casey Gerald. NPR named his 2018 memoir, There Will Be No Miracles Here, one of the best books of the year. His new book is called The Great Refusal, A New Vision for Resistance. Join us.

major hurricane. Earlier this year, Oahu's north shore was wrecked by a series of storms. In both cases, hundreds of homes were damaged and recovery is ongoing. Juliana Kim, NPR News.

0: past six now at WNIN FM. Good Tuesday morning. Yes, it is Tuesday. Might feel a little more like a Monday after the Labor Day holiday. Coming up on Morning Edition, a constitutional law expert weighs in on recent Supreme Court rulings over President Trump's ballroom and his plan to restrict mail-in voting.
1: The court seems to be acting inconsistently in a way that has the remarkable tendency to enable what may very well be unlawful behavior by President Trump.
0: More on what the court has said about who can sue the president. That's coming up in about 15 minutes on WNIN FM. The sun also coming up on what should be a warmer day in the tri-state, a little more summer-like. We'll check the forecast in a moment. Taking our first look at traffic, not seeing any accidents reported in the Evansville area at the moment. Checking the live Google Maps page, the main roads looking pretty good at this hour. A traffic note or two for you here. Ohio Street in Evansville remains closed between 9th Avenue and Fulton for railroad work. Lots of sunshine today, up to 95 for a high. Right now we have 65.
2: 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His new book is called The Great Refusal, A New Vision for Resistance. 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
4: 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I'm Leila Faldin.
5: And I'm Steve Inskeep. This week, the nation marks the 25th anniversary of the 9/11 attacks on the United States. The journalist Peter Bergen says that's long enough ago that for many people, it's not even a distant memory.
6: Yeah, 9/11 was one of the hinge events of American history. And the kids that I teach at Arizona State, and I include graduate students, and they're not kids, were not born or were children on 9/11.
5: Peter Bergen covered terrorism even before that attack. As a CNN producer, he was part of a team that interviewed Osama bin Laden in the 1990s in Afghanistan. After 9/11, he followed the war in Afghanistan, the war in Iraq, anti-terror campaigns around the world, the raid to kill bin Laden, and more. He's written a book about that quarter century called All the President's Wars.
6: It's sort of disappointing, I guess, that we haven't learned from some of the previous mistakes that we've made in the past. Hopefully, we won't keep making them.
5: Bergen says the wars changed American security and American politics. One change was the growth of presidential power, including the power of presidents to go to war, whether the public approves or not.
6: And the biggest example of that, of course, is the Iran War, which is if you were to do a checklist of all the things you'd want to have before you started a war, an imminent threat, public buy-in, congressional authorization, NATO allies,

0: now at WNIN-FM. Good Tuesday morning. I'm John Gibson. Coming up on Morning Edition, federal aviation investigators are in Miami after an Amazon cargo plane overshot an airport runway while landing Sunday. The plane struck multiple vehicles.
1: There's debris everywhere. I would describe it in one word of devastating, utter devastation.
0: A number of people were killed and several others injured. An update is coming up in about 15 minutes on WNIN-FM. Checking traffic now, not seeing any accidents reported in the Evansville area at the moment. Haven't caught any on the police radio. Checking the live Google Maps page, we do have significant slowdowns right now on State Road 57, where we have lane restrictions between McCutcheonville and Daylight. Those are the slowest areas this morning on 57. Also, traffic still might be affected by an accident on the West Lloyd Expressway. That was reported eastbound Lloyd near Bainey Camp Road. We do see some slow going on the West Lloyd, where we have all those Lloyd for You restrictions. The East Lloyd looking pretty good right now. Just a few slow spots along Highway 41 here in Evansville. I-69 looks to be moving fine through the area, and the Twin Bridges are wide open. As for your weather today, well, back to summer-like weather we go. Mostly sunny all the way up to 95 for a high this afternoon. Mostly clear tonight down to 74, all the way up to 99 tomorrow. Right now, 66.
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4: And I'm Leila Faldin. Not many people are getting in and out of Yemen these days. Carl Skow did, though. He leads the UN's World Food Program, and we reached him just hours after he left.
5: I spoke to women who were not eating more than once or maybe not even once a day because they're not just getting the assistance they need. You know, we used to provide them food and cash. The food is now gone and the cash is only every other month.
4: Yemen is already in the middle of a civil war that's currently escalating between the Iran-backed Houthis, who control 2/3 of the country, and the internationally recognized government. Now parts of the country are in famine.
5: I also spoke to young men who were eager to try to join the conflict because they also didn't have any opportunities and they weren't able to put food on the table for their families.
4: And since the U.S. and Israel started a war with Iran, the Houthis are getting involved in that regional conflict too. They're threatening to shut down access to a strait in the Red Sea by attacking ships. And overnight, they struck Saudi oil facilities and other civilian infrastructure, injuring dozens. Skow says the consequences could be broad.
5: We're extremely concerned that this escalates further. Maritime trade, which are important for global food security as well, it has already disrupted the economy inside Yemen with some 18 million people who are acutely food insecure. And this crisis is now pushing them further onto the brink. We have had severe cuts in our programs because of the cuts in funding over the past few months. So quite a desperate situation, but already these funding cuts are really having a great impact.
4: And the funding cuts, are they because of the U.S. government's cuts to USAID and to the U.N.?
5: Well, it's across the board. Obviously, in the north, the main issue is that we don't have the basic conditions to operate.
4: Because of the Houthis' control there?
5: Exactly. 73 UN colleagues have been detained, 38 of them from WFP. Our offices are occupied, our assets are confiscated. So the basic conditions

0: trains closed between Fulton Avenue and 9th Avenue for railroad work. Checking the live Google Maps page, the main road's moving pretty well here in the Evansville area, with one big exception, and that's State Road 57 between Daylight and McCutcheonville. Lane restrictions in that area have got things moving very slowly, and a little slow going on the West Lloyd Expressway as well. As for your weather today, the National Weather Service calling for mostly sunny skies and hot, up to 95 for a high this afternoon. Mostly clear tonight, not cooling off as much, a low of 74 expected. For tomorrow, Wednesday, lots of sunshine early, a 30% chance of showers and thunderstorms late, all the way up to 99 for a high. Right now, some clouds and 74 degrees.
1: Good morning, I'm Steve Inskeep. Landing a role at New York's Metropolitan Opera is not easy. Even animals must audition. A boa constrictor named Princess beat out other snakes for a role for a snake in a carnival act. Each snake was lifted overhead by the actor they would be working with. Princess is big and bright yellow, befitting a star. And like any star at the Met, she has an understudy. It's Morning Edition.
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0: 8:45 now at WNIN. A big change at the ports of Indiana could mean a big boost for the Indiana economy. Gary Dick has that story and more inside Indiana business.
3: The Ports of Indiana is working to add a container terminal at its Burns Harbor port in Portage, a move expected to significantly reduce the time and complexity of transporting cargo between Europe and the Midwest. Ports of Indiana CEO Jody Peacock says the move could be a game changer for the ports.
4: Containers is something that Indiana just hasn't really, we've kind of missed the boat, so to speak, on containers. Most of the container facilities are outside of our boundaries, which means Indiana businesses have to go outside Indiana to connect.

0: for the closure. Officials in Southeast Indiana are making a $6 million investment to support an organization that provides career and technical education opportunities for students across a six-county region. The Southeastern Career Center will use the funding for a major modernization project to update aging infrastructure and improve instructional space. The investment includes a $3 million grant from the state's Regional Economic Acceleration and Development Initiative, or Ready 2.0. Founded in 1966, the SCC helps students earn credentials and certificates in a wide variety of careers. 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The Indiana Economic Development Corporation is looking for interested parties to run business accelerators for Indiana-based companies at various stages of development, from startups to established companies.
1: Last month, the IEDC issued a request for qualifications, an invitation for firms to state their interest in and qualifications for running business accelerators as a state contractor. According to the document, the IEDC plans to select 1 to 6 entities to provide business accelerator programming, paying up to $2.5 million collectively per year for those services. The contracts for the work would likely run between 1 and 3 years. The RFQ said the programming will focus on one or more of the following: type of industry, region of the state, business stage, or a business milestone or activities such as revenue generation, marketing, or acquisitions. Responses to the RFQ are due September 21st, and from there, the IEDC will select which entities it wants to hire. The document says selected entities should be prepared to offer accelerator programming beginning next month. Alex Brown, Inside Indiana Business Radio.
0: ICC Evaluation Service has opened a new testing laboratory in Elkhart, expanding its ability to test building and manufacturing products. The company did not disclose its financial investment in the new lab. The facility brings multiple testing operations previously located in Goshen and Napanee under one roof. The Indiana National Guard has cut the ribbon on a $16.8 million overhaul of the Columbus Armory. The project, which includes a new airborne equipment parachute repair facility, marks the first major renovation of the armory since it was built in 1979. This is Gary Dick for Inside Indiana Business Radio.
2: 8:49 now at WNIN. In sports and men's college soccer this evening, USI hosts Bellarmine. The match starts at 5 p.m. at Strasweg Field. Meanwhile, UE hosts Louisville. That match starts at 7 p.m. at Arad McCutchen Stadium. In Major League Baseball last night, San Francisco edged the St. Louis Cardinals 5-4 in 11 innings. The L.A. Dodgers beat the Cincinnati Reds 6-3, and Milwaukee topped the Chicago Cubs 4-3. The Chicago White Sox had Labor Day off. And in the Frontier League, the Evansville Otters concluded their regular season with a 5-3 win at Down East on Sunday. The Otters host Schaumburg tomorrow night in Game 1 of a best-of-3 Frontier League wildcard playoff series. I'm John Gibson.
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2: 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Coming up at the top of the hour, the latest news from NPR. I'll have local and regional news, and then it's another hour of Morning Edition on WNIN-FM. Well, you might want to dress lightly today. Lots of sunshine expected, a high of 95. Right now we have 74.
4: It's Morning Edition from NPR News. I'm Leila Fadel.
5: And I'm Steve Inskeep. The National Civil Rights Museum in Memphis is an authority on the history of the civil rights movement, from slavery to desegregation to the assassination of Martin Luther King. Now a redesign A part of the museum focuses on campaigns and struggles of the present day. Katie Reardon of WKNO reports.
6: Vida Ajamu works at the National Civil Rights Museum and is standing in front of an exhibit that's deeply personal to her.
7: So what we are looking at here, artifacts that I once held when I was advocating for freedom and justice for my brother. This Clemency Now sign.
6: The display tells the story of her brother, Robert Shipp, who at the age of 21 was sentenced to life for a nonviolent drug offense under mandatory minimum guidelines enacted as part of a tough-on-crime push in the 1980s and 90s. Ajamu still gets emotional.
7: Because I think about the time that he lost, but then the other side of it, I see gratitude.
6: Gratitude because after serving almost 26 years, Shipp was released from prison in 2019 as a result of national sentencing reforms. Throughout his detention, Ajamu worked to shed light on his case, mass incarceration, and what she says are disproportionate punishments. Examples of contemporary advocates like her are now featured in the museum.
7: We also serve as a catalyst to inspire action for positive change.
6: The core of the National Civil Rights Museum is built around the Lorraine Motel balcony where Dr. King was killed. Across the street is the Legacy Building, which is also the former rooming house where his assassin took aim. This year, the museum reopened the space after a $38 million modernization. Museum President Russ Wigginton says the goal is for younger generations to connect the past with the present.
8: When they think about the question, what happened to the movement after Dr. King died? There's an answer, and the answer is the ongoing civil and human rights movement of the last 50 plus years.
6: This includes an exhibit on the Poor People's Campaign, the rise of Black political representation, and movements like Black Lives Matter and the 2020 racial justice protests. One central gallery builds on themes of inequality from Dr. King's final book. Museum historian Ryan Jones says the installations spotlight present-day disparities in areas like housing and education.
9: Now, you're looking at what types of things that you're being taught. Is African-American history being taught? Are you getting the same opportunities in higher education?
6: Many of these issues are currently being debated in the public square. Wigginton says it's critical for the museum to be nonpartisan and welcoming to all. But it doesn't shrink from topics that might provoke discomfort.
8: We try to make sure wherever you are on the comfort barometer, you at least feel like this is a place that is going to be supportive and be accurate in its complicated storytelling about this American experiment.
6: One aspect of the original Legacy Building remains.
10: Within seconds of the shot that killed Martin Luther King Jr., the search for answers begins.
6: The preserved bathroom and window where James Earl Ray is believed to have fired from. But now, Jones, the historian, says the exhibit adds more information about enduring doubts from King's family and others that Ray acted alone.
9: What the museum wanted to do was to address those lingering questions in the most in-depth way possible and to provide the visitor a full comprehensive story as to what took place.
6: Another lingering question is, what comes next? Wigginton says the museum's expansion comes at a time when achievements of the civil rights era are being tested and rolled back. Ultimately, though, he wants people to leave inspired.
8: Coretta Scott King reminded us that every generation has to sort of establish its own rules around what it means to be free.
6: And what it means to live in a civil and just society. For NPR News, I'm Katie Reardon in Memphis.
4: Bells are ringing, loudspeakers are blaring, tens of millions of American students are back in school. And for some, it's their first day ever. VPM's Megan Polly reports on the big feelings that come with it.
11: About 45 minutes outside of Richmond, Virginia, they've got the red carpet rolled out for kids as they get off the bus at Charles City Elementary.
12: Happy first day! Yay!
11: Staff blew bubbles and cheered to welcome kids like Kingsley Stewart.
13: And guess what?
11: What?
13: My daddy said don't lose my backpack.
11: Jacqueline Salas greeted 3- and 4-year-olds as they walked into her class.
14: Good morning, Olivia!
15: Good morning.
14: How are you?
15: Good.
14: Are you okay?
15: Yeah.
14: Okay. What's this?
15: Are you Hello Kitty?
14: A Hello Kitty. Oh, beautiful job. Thank you, Olivia.
11: Olivia Person's mom, Chelsea, said her daughter was so excited for school, she ran down the hall by herself.
16: I love you. Have a good day. You're being a big girl. So, sissy, bye-bye.
15: Bye, Zarya.
11: There was a range of emotions.
15: It's going to be so great.
11: How do you feel about the first day of school? It's okay.
17: Was anybody a little scared or nervous to come to school today?
18: Not me.
17: So good.
11: Kelly Arell is in her 11th year of teaching preschool here.
19: The typical first day involves a little bit of tears, sometimes a lot of tears, some apprehension.
11: She read The Kissing Hand once her kids got settled in after breakfast. It's about a little raccoon named Chester who was afraid to go to school.
17: Chester Raccoon stood at the edge of the forest and cried. I don't want to go to school, he told his mother.
11: First days aren't just emotional for kids. The school also held its annual Boohoo Breakfast for parents. It's a place for them to commiserate.
20: I feel better than what I thought. My emotions, earlier this morning, I wasn't too excited, but he's excited, so I'm excited for him.
11: Javon Howard dropped off his 4-year-old son, Nolan, for his first day of preschool.
20: He was ready to put his backpack on. He was ready when he got here. But when he got into class, it was a different situation. He's okay now, but we shall see. But every time I look around the corner, I see him looking for me.
11: For Jessica Quavers, it's her 4-year-old daughter Ava's second year of preschool. And this year...
21: No boo-hoo, though. No boo-hoo. It's okay.
11: Ava was a little nervous, but her mom gave her a quick hug goodbye and sent her off into a new school year. For NPR News, I'm Megan Pauley in Charles City, Virginia.
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1: 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NPR named his 2018 memoir, There Will Be No Miracles Here, one of the best books of the year. His new book is called The Great Refusal, A New Vision for Resistance. 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
5: You're listening to Think. I'm Chris Boyd. We're talking today about the past 25 years of American history and the expansion of surveillance over everywhere we go and everything we do by the government. My guest, Abigail R. Hall, is a senior fellow at the Independent Institute and professor of economics at the University of Tampa. Her recent article for Reason magazine is titled 9/11 and the Surveillance Ratchet. Just to go back for a minute, Abigail, to state and local government sort of taking up the mantle of counterterrorism and, you know, seeking funding to get equipment and that sort of thing. Are state and local law enforcement agencies trained and qualified to conduct widespread counterterrorism operations? Are they very helpful to federal agencies trying to do this?
6: This is a really good question, and one where, kind of depending on who you ask, you're probably going to get different answers. So if you're looking at large metropolitan areas, so again, think New York City or Los Angeles, those police departments likely do have training related to at least terrorism response. The NYPD, for instance, has its own like counterterrorism unit. And we could think about this again making sense in those particular contexts. Now, whether or not the training is comprehensive or complete, that I'd have to know more about what that training looks like. But from the perspective of a lot of other state and local law enforcement, the answer to that question is it'd be really hard to make the case that there's sufficient training, much less a sufficient need for the types of equipment in particular that we're seeing utilized by a lot of relatively small police departments. So one of the things that in other work co-authors and I have looked at is the integration of military technologies in the post 9/11 period into state and local law enforcement. And one thing that we find is that this integration is widespread. And when you start to dig beneath the surface, it becomes really difficult to understand, you know, why like a really small town in New Hampshire, for instance, would require a mine-resistant armored personnel carrier. You know, the town has, say, like 20,000 people in it, haven't had a murder since the 1990s. Likely not going to be particularly high on the list of terrorism targets. And so this then brings up again some other questions too.

0: about the relationship between state and federal authorities and what this means in the context of the experience of everyday U.S. citizens.
1: So I was a full-on adult when 9/11 happened. I was a brand new parent, and I remember feeling really rattled, as I think most people did. How did the existential dread Americans experienced in the wake of those surprise attacks prime us to accept, sometimes even celebrate, these new policies that chipped away at our personal privacy and our liberty?
0: So this question relates directly to a body of literature that is analyzing what prompts government to grow. And in this particular segment of literature, they highlight crises as a primary kind of critical point in the story of government growth. 9/11 presents a really clear illustration of this dynamic. So you have something like 9/11. You have distinct memories. I have distinct memories. I don't know of anyone who was alive and had functional memory on 9/11 who can't tell you exactly where they were and what they were doing. And it was scary, genuinely scary. And as a result of this kind of fear stemming from crisis, there is this natural and very understandable tendency for people to call upon their elected officials to do something, to fix the crisis, to lessen risk, to again, just do something in the wake of this crisis. And so as a result of those calls to act, government officials act. And importantly, what happens next is you see expansions of government activity, both in terms of scale, meaning the size of government. So we can think about the number of new agencies that were created that we mentioned at the top of the program. We could talk about spending on terrorism and counterterrorism efforts. But we also see expansions in the scope of government activities. And by scope, we're talking about the types of activities in which government is involved. Those scope changes tend to be underappreciated or completely neglected. They're also extremely difficult, if not impossible, to measure. But as you mentioned, the fear component really allows for the expansion of these margins that have to do with scope. So you mentioned earlier, for instance, talking about surveillance or maybe new airport security measures, seeing things like people saying, well, you know, if government collects my data, I have nothing to hide, so it is fine. Or the only people who are going to be concerned about this are people who are engaging in bad behavior. So the fear and the crisis has this sort of disarming effect where in an effort to feel safer or in an effort to have this, again, genuinely frightening thing be addressed, people are more willing to allow for expansions in government that without the crisis would likely be politically non-viable or would raise a lot of questions and criticism.
1: All right, let's talk about this term ratchet that appears in the title of your article, because our team was at first confused until we read the piece. This is a phenomenon first described by the economist Robert Higgs in 1987. What was this ratchet effect that he warned about?
0: Yes. So Robert Higgs' book in 1987, Crisis and Leviathan, is the kind of first and most detailed treatment of this dynamic. Again, it relates to these crisis dynamics. And so what Higgs points out in that work and what I am attempting to do in this piece is highlight those dynamics in this contemporary context, is that you have a crisis, the calls for government to do something to fix it, and then subsequent expansions in the scale and scope of government. Now, what Higgs highlights is that over time, some of these expansions become entrenched. So they become part of kind of your standard operating procedure. Bureaucracies that were created or agencies come to be permanent fixtures. Policies that were implemented in the name of emergency are on the books long after the emergency has passed. Now, what he highlights as well is that at some point, the crisis that sparked that initial expansion of government abates. People aren't as concerned about, say, drugs as they were in the early 1970s or early 1980s. And as a result of that, you do see a reduction in some of those scale and scope changes. But what's critically important is that you don't see a complete, what he calls, retrenchment. There's not a full return to what government was doing in terms of scale and scope pre-crisis. So what we're left with is this potentially permanently expanded government. Again, not only in terms of scale, but also in terms of scope.
1: You might disagree with this as an economist, but reading this made me think about the way that, like, prices rapidly increase during a period of economic inflation, but they rarely fall to where they were before that inflation started. Government has the same tendency to grow and never quite shrink back to the pre-crisis scope.
0: That's right. So I think that the dynamic that you're referring to is what economists would say, that, like, some prices are sticky. Mm-hmm. So when they tend to, say, come up, or sometimes when they go down, they tend to be kind of stuck at that point. And I don't think that that's an incorrect or unfair kind of comparison here. And that is exactly the dynamic, is that there are some things that tend to stick. Now, in some more contemporary work, I argue that those scope changes tend to be much stickier than those scale changes. Mm. Because scale, again, we can see it, we can measure, people can look at the dollar figure that's being spent on this policy or that policy. But when you're talking about scope, particularly things like surveillance policies, those are much more difficult for people and policymakers to see. And so there's substantially less pressure on those types of retrenchments compared to, again, say, monetary spending.
1: Did Robert Higgs believe, or do you believe, that leaders cynically exploit our fears during a crisis to accrue power? Or are they likely as influenced by their own fears as members of the general public?
0: So different people working within this tradition are going to have different perspectives on that specific question. Not in his original work, but in later pieces, Higgs does talk about this idea of kind of continuously stimulating fear to maintain support for policies over a period of time. And so other examples that you might look to for that could be things like the war on drugs. You could also make a similar argument with respect to U.S. nuclear weapons and nuclear weapons policy. This, hey, we have to have kind of this continuation of fear. It's, you know, the Soviet Union has this or that, or this drug issue is a problem. Now it's this cartel, now it's that cartel. You could also assign just kind of your standard, what we'd call the economics of politics, to this. And I think in a lot of cases, policymakers genuinely want to do things that they believe are going to be helpful. But once policies and programs are implemented and expanded, then we encounter a lot of dynamics that are really familiar in economic analysis. So things like the tendency of bureaucracies to grow and expand. We also look at the incentives, again, facing policymakers. So let's say that you had someone on 9/11 and then voting on subsequent legislation. What's the incentive facing that policymaker when it comes to establishing, say, the Department of Homeland Security? You might be very concerned about the fiscal cost, privacy concerns, or something else. But politically, if you vote no, what does that mean for your chances at re-election? So we have to start looking at the incentives facing various actor groups, politicians, bureaucratic entities and officials. And then also, too, there is the real question of private interests, who are also relevant in these types of contexts as well.
1: My guest, Abigail Hall, is Independent Institute Senior Fellow and Professor of Economics at the University of Tampa. We're talking about her Reason Magazine article, 9/11 and the Surveillance Ratchet. You're listening to Think. I'm Chris Boyd. Yeah, let's talk about private surveillance. You know, companies may collect their own data. They may have security cameras out. What sort of intersection does that data have with data that the government might want to collect or possess?
0: This is a really good question and an area of kind of budding and continued research. So we've always seen the desire of private entities as well as government entities to collect data. So when it comes to, say, marketing, you might really want data on your customers. And if you can get better data, you may be able to better present products to them or create products that your consumers might want to buy. You see something similar again in the context of government. Like if we have more information, then perhaps we can do things that are going to be helpful at preventing acts of terrorism or serve some other, you know, benefit or provide a benefit for the, you know, quote unquote public good. The entanglement of those two, however, is a much more integrated puzzle and one that, again, brings up its own set of questions. People are likely familiar with the term military-industrial complex, the deep entanglements that arose between elected officials, other non-elected government actors like the Department of Defense, and private government contractors in the period following World War II. We also see those types of dynamics in other contexts as well. In the context of surveillance, the implications here are potentially very important because if you have, say, a private entity, something like a social media platform, for instance, who is collecting data on its users, and then that entity contracts with U.S. officials to partner on various types of programs. What does that mean for individual users and their data? Again, do people know? Because oftentimes when we start looking at government contracting, secrecy is a thing. Contracts are confidential, certain things that don't get shared. And that integration of private institutions or private organizations with government and government policies is one that really warrants deep thought and consideration. Again, regardless of what side of the political aisle that you're on, but brings up its, again, kind of own list of really important questions.
1: Yeah, because there is no opting out, right? I mean, we're given this option, but then you cannot do business with virtually anything, certainly anything online, but almost any company, even just in the brick and mortar space.
0: So there's certainly questions, and there's definitely a body of literature that talks about, it's referred to as surveillance capitalism. And they talk about this explicitly private use and collection of data. And you're right that in some contexts there, it's much easier to opt out than in others. So if you want to use any kind of social media platform, you're beholden to scrolling down through the 15 pages of terms and conditions and then hitting accept without having read them. But the point about opt-out is completely off the table when we come to questions related to government surveillance. Because there is no real mechanism for ensuring transparency when it comes to government programs and operations. And again, you could see why secrecy would be desirable in those contexts, but it's also not very difficult to see the real potential for abuse and the issues that relate to democratic checks and balances in government.
1: My guest, Abigail Hall, is a senior fellow at the Independent Institute and professor of economics at the University of Tampa. We're talking about her Reason Magazine article, 9/11 and the Surveillance Ratchet. We'll be right back.
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1: You're listening to Think. I'm Chris Boyd. Today we're talking about the extraordinary erosion of our privacy rights since 9/11. My guest, Abigail R. Hall, is an Independent Institute senior fellow and professor of economics at the University of Tampa. Her article about this for Reason magazine is headlined 9/11 and the Surveillance Ratchet. Abigail, I don't want to sound crass here, but there is also like the cost of all this. You cite a figure that by 2050, the estimates are we might have spent $8 trillion trying to protect ourselves from terrorism subsequent to 9/11.
0: Yes. And one of the things that I point out, depending upon the audience, is that fact. And certainly we want a world that is safe. But there is a cost to these policies. There are trade-offs, as there are with any policy. And so if you are someone who is concerned about things like government expenditure and, say, fiscally conservative, these figures are worth looking at. And also, again, appreciating that in many contexts, we don't have a good idea of exactly how that money is being spent and lack the capacity to have really meaningful oversight on how those funds are spent. There are, of course, again, other trade-offs too, where we might, if we agree with the statement that these surveillance technologies make us safer, and I don't think that that is a settled question, but let's say for sake of argument that we want to grant that that's true. If surveillance technologies make us safer, but it means that we are consistently monitored and have our data tracked by individuals or entities in government, is that a trade-off that we're interested in making? It's not one that's free.
1: If you believe it is possible to respond appropriately to a crisis without falling into the traps of the ratchet effect, are there questions we can ask so that we're sure we're proceeding out of logic rather than fear?
0: And this is the thing that is really critical when we talk about government growth in times of crisis. And it sounds really counterintuitive sometimes, especially in the moment. when you want the firmest constraints on government are in moments of crisis. Do we want government to be able to respond? Yes. But we have real, not only theory, but good historical evidence of these types of ratchet dynamics. Again, going back to at least the early 1900s. And so with that in mind, the question is one of how do we or can we design policies such that we get the types of outcomes from government that we want while constraining the potential for government actors to potentially abuse these tools or programs that are developed and implemented in the name of crisis. Written constraints or law? Sorry.
1: Please continue.
0: So written constraints or laws are one potential option. In other work, my co-author and I have discussed the potential for whistleblowers to serve an important function. But ultimately, when we look at ratchet effect dynamics, the big constraint is on citizens. So what is it that citizens are willing and able to accept from their government? And one of the things that I think is being really demonstrated well now in the context of flock cameras is we're seeing that when people do have information and they are able to articulate their pleasure or displeasure with these types of policies, officials are compelled to respond. So it's ultimately kind of at the end of the day, it places a lot of responsibility, or if we take this framework seriously, it places a lot of responsibility on citizens to be informed, to ask questions, and to utilize their voice in the democratic process to not only compel for information, but to demand changes in the event that we find these types of policies or practices to be unacceptable.
1: When a crisis happens that feels unprecedented, response maybe starts with something akin to a brainstorming session. Are there good ways to figure out what is not necessary in moments when it feels like anybody doing anything must be better than doing nothing in response to a crisis?
0: This is tough. And so one of the things that we recognize in the context of a crisis, so say something like 9/11, we're not necessarily operating with full information about what has happened. And so there is an appreciation, I know for myself and for other people who work in this area, there is an appreciation for uncertainty. One of the things, however, that I think is really important, and this again is an area that I've worked on in other projects, is oftentimes we do find, and this relates to one of the questions that you had actually asked earlier about opportunism, is we do see that crises sometimes, what the public is made aware of is not necessarily what is known to officials. In the context of 9/11 specifically, it was known that this was not something that was, say, committed by Saddam Hussein, or that Saddam Hussein was connected with Al-Qaeda. That was known to officials at the time, and yet was not what was conveyed to the broader public. So again, it kind of comes back to this question of information. And I think when we talk about specific actions in the context of crisis, there are a lot of existing institutional structures that are available to respond to the immediate aftermath of many crises. So think about everything from a pandemic to natural disasters to a terrorist attack. We have the capacity to help people. We have the capacity at rebuilding. We also have the capacity to step back and not have a knee-jerk reaction, which again, unfortunately, is the thing that very understandably both people and policymakers are inclined to do, because they want to have some, as you mentioned, the idea is that something has to be better than nothing. But what history has demonstrated to us is that those actions can and do have very real cost And so when it comes down to that ultimate question of this has to be better than doing nothing, that is not necessarily a clear empirical reality when we confront issues of crisis and then this move for government to respond.
1: Is the COVID pandemic in some ways a counterexample here? On the one hand, you absolutely had the ratchet effect in the early days when we were trying to figure out what was going on. We had, you know, stay-at-home orders and mask mandates and vaccine mandates in a lot of situations. Those things have been curtailed. You know, the government is not doing, you know, free testing everywhere, that sort of thing. And in fact, we've seen a pullback in funding for public health subsequent to sort of the worst days of COVID.
0: So there are certainly some things that I think are unique about COVID. And certainly if we talk about the context of contemporary funding for public health initiatives, I think there are some other things in the political arena that can shed light on why we're seeing that that's not necessarily germane to the ratchet effect dynamics. But I think one really key differentiator when we look at a crisis, say like COVID-19, in which case you do see expansions in the scale and scope of government, including in arenas of surveillance. So you think about people's cars that were being monitored in church parking lots, for example. So we do see those dynamics. But there's a very clear, kind of end to the pandemic, whereas, hospitalizations and hospitalizations are much lower than what they were now than, say, in summer of 2020, less of a direct threat. Also, more information about COVID compared to what was available at the beginning. And I can say this as someone who was newly pregnant in the spring of 2020, that it was definitely a scary kind of experience and not a lot of information was known. But you also, in the context of COVID, see very clear pushback in certain spaces on certain expansions in government. When we talk about 9/11, not to say that there hasn't been pushback, but kind of the nature of the crisis is different. When you look at something like the war on terror, there is no clearly defined endpoint to the war on terror. There's not a very clear benchmark, for instance. And in fact, if you look at policy documents from 9/11 onward, you're actually very hard pressed to find any kind of metric for what it means to quote unquote win the war on terror. And so when you don't have those clearly defined endpoints, and when you have other potential arenas of relevance, and by that I mean we can think about the discussion related to quote unquote, homegrown terrorism. You can think about more contemporary discussions proposing a link between migrants and terrorism. When you have those kinds of intersections and the potential for a crisis to be somewhat evergreen, then the dynamics may look substantially different than in the context of, say, something like the COVID-19 pandemic.
1: My guest is economist Abigail Hall. We're talking about her Reason magazine article, 9/11 and the Surveillance Ratchet. You're listening to Think. I'm Chris Boyd. Abigail, what role did crisis-induced fear around 9/11 play in the concentration of executive power to the detriment of legislative and judicial power over the past 25 years?
0: So certainly we see 9/11 as providing yet another opportunity for that centralization of authority, not only around the executive branch, but also just around kind of the federal government more broadly. So this relates back to, or again, we can see in this in an earlier example where you have, say, state and local law enforcement or state and local governments who, in the context of the U.S. government system, are designed or were designed to serve as checks and balances on that central federal government. They get drawn in to that kind of what we could refer to as the political center. When we think about executive power in the war on terror, this is also an area that I think tends to be underappreciated and is one where people, again, on both sides of the political aisle can see the real problems. You see a lot of kind of unilateral movement and concentration in the power of the executive. So consider, for instance, you know, President Bush pushing for the invasion of Afghanistan and the invasion of Iraq. You have those dynamics that you could highlight from this period. But I think especially in the context of surveillance as well, is you really see a lot of that concentration occurring under the Obama administration. Now, when he left office, he kind of got the nickname of, quote unquote, the drone president. Those types of authority still continue to rest in the hands of the executive. Now, this leads to, I think, again, a really illustrative example or something to think about, which is in times of crisis, we may like the idea that a singular person in a position of authority can move unilaterally. It feels like someone has control over the situation. It feels nimble. But there's a cost associated with that, because when we find that when power gets concentrated, it doesn't tend to redisperse. So then when I pose this question, for instance, to students, what kind of authority do we want an executive to have? We don't want to think about the context of, hey, what power do you want the executive to have and you like the person who's in office? You want to think about the person you dislike the most. So you may have been content, for instance, with President Obama wielding a substantial amount of executive power and authority. You may not feel the same way about President Trump and vice versa. Now, the question then again is one of how do we, assuming that there are human and therefore fallible actors in political office, what kinds of constraints then would we want? Not planning for an imaginary world where, again, human beings are perfect, but instead planning for one where you do see things like different people in office with different incentives, different value systems. And that, again, is an important question, regardless of how you feel about either political party. That is a distinct, in this context, American question.
1: Abigail R. Hall is an Independent Institute Senior Fellow and Professor of Economics at the University of Tampa. Her article in Reason magazine is titled 9/11 and the Surveillance Ratchet. Abigail, very interesting conversation. Thank you for making time to talk.
0: Thank you so much. It was a pleasure.
1: 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Again, I'm Chris Boyd. Thanks for listening. Have a great day.

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0: 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I'm John Gibson. 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
2: 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Well, Sarah Longwell has plenty of advice for them.
3: A politician that thinks they can talk in sound bites now is wrong. 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You can go on Joe Rogan or not go on Joe Rogan. 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
2: I'm Evan Osnos, and I'll be talking with Sarah Longwell about her new book called How to Eat an Elephant. 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
4: Live from NPR News, I'm Lakshmi Singh. Officials in New York City have settled two lawsuits linked to air quality risks after the 9/11 terror attacks 25 years ago. The city is also releasing documents withheld for decades by past mayors. NPR's Brian Mann with details.
5: After the 9/11 attack, much of lower Manhattan was covered in thick dust. Mayor Zoran Mamdani says past Democratic and Republican city administrations concealed details of the toxic material in that debris.
6: These are documents that show what the city knew about the toxic air around Ground Zero, when they knew it, and how they acted to limit liability.
5: Comedian Jon Stewart campaigned for release of these documents. During a press conference, Stewart said acknowledging the devastating impact of toxic air after 9/11 is long overdue.
7: We've lost three times as many people to 9/11 related illnesses as we did on 9/11. Three times as many, almost 10,000 people.
5: On Friday, during a 9/11 ceremony, New York City will hold a moment of silence for those who've died from 9/11 related illnesses. Brian Mann, NPR News, New York.
4: The United Kingdom, France, and Canada say they're banning imports of goods from Israeli settlements in the occupied West Bank. And a wider group of countries say they'll also take steps amid mounting concern over settlement expansion and violence. NPR's Lauren Freyer has this from London.
8: UK Foreign Secretary Ed Miliband says his government has concluded that settler terrorists are responsible for ethnic cleansing against Palestinians. So he says the UK is banning all goods grown or manufactured in settlements, things like fruit and vegetables or wine. And it's sanctioning companies that do business with those settlements or help construct them.
9: So to those who finance or facilitate illegal settlements, let me say this. You will face the full force of UK sanctions.
8: Yeah. Israel says it's closing the British consulate in East Jerusalem in response. And Mike Huckabee, the U.S. ambassador to Israel, accused Miliband of Jew hate, even though his parents are Holocaust survivors. Lauren Freyer, NPR News, London.
4: U.S. goods are now subject to retaliatory tariffs from Canada. As of today, about $20 billion worth of American products are subject to levies up to 50%. In Toronto, reporter Peter Armstrong has more on the neighbors' elevated trade war.
10: The two sides are not talking at this point. Trump is posting maps of North America covered in the U.S. flag, memes of him fighting the prime minister and calling him governor. Defense Secretary Pete Hegseth was recently accused of making fun online of the appearance of a Canadian teenager, army cadet, and her instructor. You know, getting out of any conflict is hard. Trade wars are no different. Common ground is really needed, and none of this makes finding that common ground any easier.
4: That's Peter Armstrong speaking with NPR's Up First. From Washington, this is NPR News. Florida authorities say five people were killed when their van that's used to get cleaning crews to planes was struck by an Amazon cargo jet that slid off the runway Sunday. Miami-Dade County Sheriff Rosie Cordero said today the people who died ranged in age from 47 to 75. Five other people were injured, two critically. Federal investigators are examining what led to the incident, including the lack of a system to slow or stop speeding jets. Smithsonian Secretary Lonnie Bunch says he is retiring after 38 years of service with the Smithsonian. In 2019, he became the first African-American to lead the organization. Thieves got away with two Renoir paintings from a small museum on the French Riviera. Rebecca Rossman reports police say the suspects are still on the loose.
11: Police describe the two suspects as, quote, well-equipped and well-informed. They say the thieves entered the museum early Tuesday by cutting through a fence with an electric knife. They ran off with four Renoir paintings but had to abandon two of them during their escape. Police arrived within 5 minutes after the museum's alarm system went off, but the suspects were already gone. The theft comes nearly a year after masked thieves broke into the Louvre Museum in Paris, taking off with crown jewels described as priceless, including an emerald and gold necklace Napoleon gave to his wife. That and a string of other recent heists in France have drawn scrutiny of security measures at museums across the country. Rebecca Rossman, NPR News.
4: I'm Lakshmi Singh, NPR News in Washington.
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2: Welcome to The New Yorker Radio Hour. I'm Evan Osnos. I'm a staff writer at the magazine, and I'm sitting in this week for David Remnick. We've entered the final brutal season of political campaigns before the November election. The stakes, I don't need to tell you, are enormous. Both the House and the Senate could be up for grabs, and the president's approval rating is on the floor. When one poll put Donald Trump at 32% approval recently, there were headlines saying that he had crossed something called the Bush line. Now, the Bush line is a piece of analysis that comes from the political consultant Sarah Longwell. Longwell, as some of you will know, is a never-Trump Republican of long standing. And for her political research, she's been running focus groups of voters for many years. So more than almost anyone I talk to about politics, she has a very good sense of what voters really think, not what she wishes they would think. Longwell has recently written a book about how to beat President Trump and MAGA-style politics, and it's called How to Eat an Elephant. I spoke with Sarah Longwell this past week. Sarah Longwell, welcome to the show.
3: Hey, thanks for having me.
2: Sarah, a few weeks ago, as you probably saw, there was a poll that was published by Quinnipiac, fairly mainstream outfit, that showed that Donald Trump's approval rating has now dropped to 32%. This number, 32%, is actually one that you'd been talking about even before this happened. You've referred to this as the Bush line. And I want to understand what you mean. Why is that a significant number? Because Donald Trump has had some pretty low approval rating for most of his time in politics. So why does this matter?
3: And when George W. Bush left office with an unpopular war and a lousy economy, he was down at 32%. And the reason that it matters so much is not just because George W. Bush was unpopular. The party was so weak in the wake of George W. Bush that it was ripe for, in my opinion, a very dangerous reimagining, but a reimagining nonetheless. And so I think that it is very important that Donald Trump leave office as low as possible for a variety of reasons. One is, I need his presidency, and I think America needs his presidency to be viewed historically and in real time as a failure. Number two, I want it to hang like an albatross around the necks of anyone in his administration who might try to run again. And so every point that we can take off Donald Trump weakens the ability for what we have gone through this last decade to happen again or to continue to happen.
2: One of the things that you are known for, that people have really come to expect from you over the last decade, is that you spend a lot of time talking to voters and trying to, or should I say actually, and this is a meaningful difference, listening to voters, doing these focus groups, hundreds of them, if not more by now.
3: Every week I do one or two focus groups. And it also just, it allows you, it's like cheat code for politics, because people, I've been hearing about data centers now for a couple of years. And so there's a lot of people right now who are saying, oh, these data centers, this is really impacting our politics. And I said, you know, back in 2025, when Mikey Sherrill and Abigail Spanberger were running for governor, the data centers were all over those races from voters. And so you hear things much earlier if you're listening to voters, and they won't catch you off guard politically. I just don't think we're not getting out of this unless we understand what's happening with voters. And so when I listen to them, I key in on, all right, where are they persuadable? What are the things that they want? And then all of a sudden, if you kind of strip away a lot of the ephemera of politics and you listen to what voters want, things sort of clarify and get simple. Because what they want are their material well-being to improve. They want to be safe. That's not a revelation, right? But then if you think about safety, personal safety, in regard to how people talk about crime and how people talk about immigration, you suddenly realize that so much of that discourse is about people feeling under threat. It's very difficult to find your compassion if you feel under threat. And so voters start to say, I like immigration. I think we should have immigration, but I just want people to come the right way. They don't know what the right way means. They have no idea what that process looks like. They're Americans. They've never gone through it. But they're saying, come the right way so that they know who's in the country, because they otherwise feel scared. And Trump amps that up, right? Makes you feel afraid. And that changes how people then view that policy issue.
2: What is a way that a Democrat can have an effective message on immigration that might appeal to these coveted swing voters that you're always thinking about without sacrificing the principles that they care about? What is the way that a Democrat could form a message on that?
3: Saying that the border should be closed probably is table ante for where the immigration conversation needs to be. Like, we need to have a secure border. This is something I talk about with Trump a lot, because I think Democrats try to pin Trump down on the idea that he said he was going to build a wall. He didn't build a wall. The wall is stupid. The wall isn't getting anywhere. But voters didn't hear the construction of a wall. What they heard was, this is someone who is going to take immigration seriously. And I think that Democrats also need to say, we want to keep you and your family safe. We need to know who's in the country. We should have a secure border. But I think once you say a secure border as a sort of a base level proposition, then you can say, but we want more immigrants to come here. The point of America, the thing that is great about America, is that people want to come here. I grew up thinking this. American greatness can be expressed in our, Ronald Reagan did this, in our excitement over people wanting to come here and how they can add value to America. Like, there is a pro-immigrant way to be that still is very consistent with a border being secure. Democrats seem to have just like abdicated the idea that we could talk about immigration reform or a better immigration system. And they shouldn't. They should pitch it.
2: One of the things that I think is hardest for us, anybody who's trying to interpret politics, is trying to separate out what we're hearing from what we might want to hear. I mean, how do you guard against that temptation to succumb to wishful thinking rather than rely entirely on analysis?
3: Yeah, that's a great question. When I first started doing focus groups, really, it was around Trump. It was, why did these Republican voters, and I had been a Republican my whole career, and I was like, why would they vote for this guy? So immediately, my first foray into focus groups was hearing a lot of stuff I did not like. It was learning that Republican voters, with whom I sort of associated myself, did not care about limited government, American leadership in the world. I was hearing all of these things that I was like, oh my gosh, like, it really blew me away why they liked Donald Trump. And also, though, my background was in, I sort of cut my teeth in the gay rights movement around marriage equality and Don't Ask, Don't Tell. And so I have a deep level of optimism. I mean, you wouldn't believe the terrible things I heard listening to people during that fight, right? Things that were going to impact me directly, like why I shouldn't be allowed to get married. And so I built up a real tolerance for listening to people with a kind of fascination and then thinking, okay, here's the thing that I heard that I think we can work with.
2: You were, as some people may know, the first woman to serve as the national board chair of the Log Cabin Republicans, which, of course, is an organization for LGBT Republicans. And recently, that group removed the T for trans in order to, I think, as they put it, concentrate specifically on issues of sexual orientation and conservative values. What do you make of that decision?
3: Yeah, so I've got a non-charitable take and then I've got a charitable take. So
2: we'll take both takes.
3: You know, I was there on the board. I don't talk about this as much because those conversations are more or less private. But when I got there, there were no women, and I tried to bring on more women. I was around when we added the T. I resigned ultimately because they desperately wanted to endorse Donald Trump. I kept them. I fought hard. I didn't say it wasn't just me, but there was a group of us. We fought hard. We voted not to endorse Donald Trump going into the 2016 election. And, you know, a couple years in, they really wanted to retroactively endorse him. And I was like, I'm out of here if we do this. And that was kind of the end of that. And I think that they are supposed to be there to influence Republican administrations to the benefit of the LGBT community. But it is going the opposite way, as it has with a lot of advocacy organizations in the Trump years, where in their desperation to be at the table in the Trump administration, who obviously is on the attack against trans people all the time, they have decided to abdicate and drop the T. Okay, so Trump is more influential on them than they certainly are in the Trump administration. On the other, do you want my charitable take, though?
2: Sure.
3: It is hard, I think, for sometimes lesbians and gay men to sort of speak to the politics of trans issues because we don't know really anything more than anybody else. What I think Log Cabin could do is they could, I think they should continue to advocate for the basic civil rights of every minority group. And I think they shouldn't leave trans people behind. But I also think that...
2: Which, in effect, they are doing now.
3: They totally are. But I also think that if they didn't just drop the T, I do have slight sympathy for the fact that they are being asked constantly now, not about issues that they understand, but about things like trans sports and transitioning minors. And like me, I bet they like don't know that much about that stuff, right? These are very complicated issues that people are opining a lot about with a very small understanding of a complicated issue.
2: And to put that in political terms, you have a chapter in the book called Trans America, and I'm curious how you think these issues will figure into this election this year and then also over the next 2 years. Are they going to be as significant, as sort of as potent an issue as they were in 2024?
3: I think so, in large part because Republicans don't have a lot going for them, period. Like, you can always tell when Republicans are really failing. You got an unpopular war, you got a bad economy. What are we going to do? We're going to talk about trans athletes because that is their 70-30 issue where they're on the right side of things. And just about everything else, they're on the wrong side of things. And so they're going to try to go to these places where they still have public support. And I think that Democrats, much like on immigration, have to find a way to balance compassion and political pragmatism. Republicans are going to try to pin Democrats down on this issue because it's just like the wall wasn't really about the wall. Trans issues are often simply about people saying, like, are you going to operate with what they see as common sense? And this is when people say Democrats seem too far left or they seem out of touch. These are the issues that do define them on that. And so one of the lessons that I took from advocacy on the gay marriage issue was you sort of have to separate the advocacy and the political. Like, Barack Obama was not in favor of gay marriage when he ran in 2008. And the entire gay marriage movement more or less understood why, because public opinion wasn't there yet. And so the movement sort of understood our job is to get the public opinion there, and then the politicians will follow. And it seems to be doing the reverse with the trans issue. Everybody's like, politicians must lead on this. I think that the question of trans athletes, like, Democrats are going to have to find an answer, but I do think that that answer should be true for each person. Like, my biggest pitch overall, especially for politicians, is say the thing that you think is true and also feel comfortable saying, this is a complicated issue. I don't know everything about it. I'm working through it like the rest of the country is. But I also know that, like, raising kids to feel safe, I want that. Every parent is trying that. So, like, we don't need to demonize each other in the process and then go on offense about the horrible way that Republicans are demonizing and using this as a wedge issue, because I think people will recognize the compassion in that. And I just think Democrats have to get a little more comfortable saying what they actually think and being comfortable saying they're not sure what they think.
2: Sarah Longwell is a political consultant. I'm Evan Osnos, and we'll continue on the New Yorker Radio Hour in just a moment.
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0: for defeating the MAGA movement that has consumed the Republican Party she once loved. You've talked about AOC and Zohran Mamdani as effective political communicators on the Democratic side. Set aside for a moment, and we'll talk about it, you know, what they're advocating for in policy terms and how that's perceived among the people you're hearing from in focus groups. But what is it about their messaging that seems to be resonating with voters now?
1: I'll actually bring it to the 2024 race. The number one thing I heard about Kamala Harris was not she's too liberal or she's too moderate. When you talk to people who didn't vote in the 2024 election, you ask them, like, why didn't you vote? Even though they're Democrats, they would be like, I didn't know what she stood for. I didn't know her. I didn't, you know, I didn't connect with her. I didn't know where she stood. And I think that this ability to say to people, this is where I stand. And when you do that a lot, you can also then, they'll give you grace when you say, I'm still figuring this one out. Like, because the environment has changed in terms of, again, I'm going to go back to the communications environment or the information environment, people sit every day, just like you are now. Are you developing a parasocial relationship with us as we talk? Are you used to seeing somebody sit and talk for a long period of time? You are, because that's how you're consuming things now. And so a politician that thinks they can talk in sound bites now is wrong. You cannot live in a soundbite world. You cannot live in a press release world. You have to be able to sit with people. And this is like, again, go on Joe Rogan is a stand-in. You can go on Joe Rogan or not go on Joe Rogan. The question is, can you sit for a long period of time and talk to someone who knows not that much about politics and have an engaging conversation because you're so comfortable and confident in your position on things? And this is what Mamdani does, and AOC, and Pete Buttigieg. And I think, you know, we're sort of getting a John Ossoff, but the people who are really good are people who know themselves and then are comfortable giving you the whole spread. And I think that's what people are looking for now, because this is how trust is built now in this sort of screen-to-screen environment. Personalities of the candidates have always mattered. It matters more now than ever.
0: You mentioned John Ossoff a moment ago, and he caused a sort of a surprisingly big uproar recently with his remark about Trump's aide, Natalie Harp.
2: See, he doesn't want to do the job. He wants to build his ballroom and travel with Natalie on their apparently defenseless flying palace gifted by the Emir of Qatar.
0: Yeah, I think this caught people by surprise because by now, look, we know Donald Trump committed sexual abuse according to a jury trial. We know that he paid off a porn star. Why did the insinuation about his aide break through in this way?
1: This is my favorite scandal that's happened recently.
0: You have a lot to choose from, but I do. Tell me more.
1: Well, because it's a communication scandal, right? They Streisanded this.
0: Totally.
1: The MAGA people Streisanded the Natalie
0: Harp
1: thing.
0: Meaning they took something that was going to be ignored by most people and turned
1: it into a line. Ossoff didn't say anything. Ossoff just said, travels with Natalie. And it was just a little bit of a line toward Donald Trump needs his binky. Donald Trump needs to be comfortable. But because Donald Trump is a sexual predator, and because it's out in the ether that Natalie Harp has a very strange obsession with Donald Trump, MAGA like filled in the, this is an attack, saying that they're sleeping together. Like MAGA filled that in. That was where their brains went. And so they melted down over what was a relatively innocuous statement. And to me, I just want to say, this is where I sort of think that Gavin Newsom is playing checkers and Ossoff is playing chess. Like Gavin Newsom's doing a kind of performance art imitating Donald Trump. And voters get a little, some voters or people who are hyper online get a kick out of that. That's not what they want from a serious politician. Ossoff is doing a good job of using Trump as a contrast point for what he believes in, right? He's saying they do this and that's bad, which is why what I think is good. And I think that a lot of people forget the contrast in their communications work. They forget to draw the specific thing that you are against and then you're for. You can't just do one or the other.
0: A question about the left wing of the Democratic Party. It is, in all kinds of measures, having a big moment right now. People like Abdul El-Sayed in Michigan, many others. How do you think they will fare in November? And how do you explain what they've been able to do so far?
1: I don't think that the vast majority of the country or these voters are getting like wildly more socialist. I actually think what's

0: happening is there is a combination right now of an affordability crisis that people are desperate for somebody to focus on, which gives somebody like a Mamdani who comes in talking about rent. And again, they're not thinking about Mamdani's solutions exactly. They're not saying, I'm obsessed with the idea of, you know, subsidizing some grocery stores. It's not the policy solution. It's that he's talking relentlessly about affordability. Now, here's the thing, though. Fact is, they're very excited that as the far left, they have beaten more moderate candidates. And then most of them are in safe Democratic seats where they never have to go face a Republican. El-Sayed is in the process right now of realizing that just beating the center left isn't enough. And the things that you did to win your primary are suddenly very much under scrutiny by swing voters. So like El-Sayed could squeeze through. We'll see. We'll see what kind of race he runs. I do think El-Sayed is, he's apologizing for some things. He's distancing himself from some things. So like, we'll see if he can get there. But he's one of the only people who's in a real test now from the far left, because he actually has to run against and win in a swingier place.
1: Should Democrats retake the House, what do you think their agenda for the next 2 years should be? And if I can drive the point home here, just to be more specific, do you think they should pursue impeachment, or do you think they should look elsewhere?
0: Some people I respect very much believe that they should pursue impeachment. I do not think that they should pursue impeachment. Because if there's one thing that I have seen out of voters during the Trump years, it is that when Democrats do impeachment, the rally round Trump effect is so potent, right? Because they now they've got somebody to fight against. Right now, Republicans, they're mad at Trump. And if I were Democrats, instead of impeaching Trump the man, go after the tariffs. Go after the war. Go after ICE. Do not do anything that raises his approval ratings. Like, keep going on offense and sinking him lower. Impeachment won't do that. There are
1: focus
0: lots of
1: on the
0: things
1: issues
0: that,
1: that brung you to the dance in this case, essentially. We can't go too long here in this conversation without talking about corruption. We sometimes hear that corruption should be the biggest thing that voters care about with Donald Trump. Is that true? Or are you finding in your own work that that's not having as big effect as one might assume?
0: There are times to listen and treasure what the voters are telling you. And then there are times to understand that what the voters are telling you shouldn't necessarily guide how you think about your offense. For example, a lot of people who do qualitative work or even polling will say corruption's not a great message because everybody thinks both parties are corrupt. However, that's where you have to listen a little deeper. Corruption at the scale that Donald Trump is doing it is extraordinary. People should be all over corruption. This is one of those times when you have to build the narrative yourself. Donald Trump has persuaded people on a great many issues through his own kind of narrative dominance. If Democrats all talked about the scale of corruption all the time, that is how you get people. And you do it with the contrast of saying you are getting poorer. Trump is in a war getting rich off of oil. He's doing insider tradings for his taco wing on tariffs and Iran. Like, seize that, push that, be outraged by it. Tell people how it's harming them. And just because you listen to voters and they're like, well, everyone's corrupt, that's the kind of thing that you ignore for the broader narrative opportunity.
1: I'm curious, you are at this point, correct me if I'm wrong, not a Democrat, but you hang out with Democrats. You know, is there a point at which you say to yourself, and are you doing that basically because you are still imagining that there is a future in which the Republican Party can become recognizable to you again and it can be a home to you again? Is there a point at which you say no and the Democratic Party is your future?
0: The Republican Party is absolutely not my future. There is no person who has supported Trump throughout the Trump era that I would ever trust in American politics. Like, if you ask me my personal politics, me and Mamdani share very, very little personal politics. But I don't think Mamdani is a bad person who wants bad things for people. What I look for in politicians is, do they seem like they want to help people? I want people whose strategy for governing is a uniting strategy for governing. We can have policy debates all day long. Will this policy improve people's lives better than this policy? I'm game for those. Those are good. But right now in this moment, I'm like, does this person want America to succeed or fail? Do they want its people to thrive or to be consumed by hatred and anger? So I think Trump has taught a lesson to the Republican Party. It's extraordinarily dangerous and pernicious. And it's going to take a long time to sort of get them out of that.
1: As soon as we get through these midterms, the 2028 election season is upon us. How do you see the nomination fight inside the Republican world shaping up?
0: Donald Trump is going to try to exert control over the Republican primary. He is going to try to pick who the next person is. Again, going back to where we started, which is why I want to see Trump leave with the lowest approval rating imaginable. What I always wanted was Joe Biden to win by like 10 points. Like I needed in 2020, right? You needed to demonstrate that Trump was done, a thorough rejection of it. And we didn't get that. And I think that the only way to get that and to move forward, and I think we're uniquely positioned now to have somebody sort of come onto the political scene who says, we don't have to live like this, guys.
1: Do you see anybody like that?
0: I look at both John Ossoff and Pete Buttigieg and I think, run together. People are going to say you're not going to elect a gay person and he doesn't do well with black people and we can have all of those conversations. But they are both making an affirmative pitch for a new generation of leadership, a new way of approaching the world that does have has lots of offense in it, but also has an affirmative vision. And they look like they are trying to make things better. But I have a few mini theories. One is I think that one of the ways that Democrats deal with the fact that they have a wedge issue on between Israel and Palestine right now, like within their own ranks on this issue, is to nominate a Jewish guy, John Ossoff, who is quite critical of Israel and how our current relationship is. I think that is a good, healthy, I mean, it's not all identity, but there's something there that I think can be healing for the party. And whoever comes, man, do they have a big task in front of them. Because first they have to unite their party, and then they have to unite this country.
1: Sarah, you've helped make us smarter in the process of understanding our present, and I think also perhaps figuring out where it goes from here. Thank you so much for joining us.
0: Hey, thanks for having me. This is great.
1: Sarah Longwell's new book is called How to Eat an Elephant. 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
1: This is the New Yorker Radio Hour. I'm Evan Osnos, sitting in for David Remnick. For more than 30 years, Edwige Dondeca has written about the experiences of Haitians and Haitian Americans. She's written fiction, memoir, and journalism. And in The New Yorker, Dondeca has covered the impact of the Trump administration's campaign of mass deportation. Her new book is a novel set in Miami about a woman working as a real estate broker. She spoke about the book with my colleague, staff writer Doreen Sanfelix.
7: Edwige Dondeca inhabits many genres and forms. In her latest novel, Dondeca writes about Magnolia Ely, a woman in her early 30s who moves from upstate New York to Miami and starts working as a real estate agent and was living with her daughter and her daughter's father. She's also dealing with her parents' precarious situation back in Haiti in Quatebuque. Edwige Dondeca is the first Haitian writer that I ever read. And myself, being a first-generation Haitian-American, I was taught by her example that writing was something that could be available to me. I'd love for you to read a passage from Day.
8: Thank you. The book's title is Day, D-E, accent grave Y, and it means grief, mourning in Haitian Creole. On the day of the Brickell apartment closing in early February, I do a walkthrough with Zola that she had requested before Isis does hers with the Cabreras. Zola walks in and out of every room, her sparkly black leggings and matching top catching the morning light. So many people have been here since we listed, she says, flipping a light switch on and off in the main closet of the primary bedroom. That stops today, I say, as she exits the room. She walks over to the kitchen faucet, turns it on, and lets the water flow. Is home the place where we are born, or is it the place where we die, she asks. I'm not sure, I say, taken off guard. Her back is to me, and I can't see her face, which I think is her intention. We are seeds in one soil and weeds in another, she continues as she turns off the water. She opens and closes the refrigerator, then the dishwasher and oven. We don't always choose where we call home, she says to the walls. Sometimes it's others who decide.
7: I remember in reading this novel really catching myself feeling unmoored by that passage, because Magnolia is such an interesting protagonist because she doesn't vocalize or verbalize a lot of her feeling. And in this scene, it's almost as if Zola becomes the vessel through which we can hear Magnolia's anxieties about home. Can we talk about how you envisioned the idea of home when you were plotting this novel?
8: Well, I mean, even, you know, I borrow these words actually from something I wrote years ago when in the Dominican Republic, folks mm-hmm. were getting expelled by the thousands after this court decision, La Sentencia. And I had just gone to the border between Haiti and the Dominican Republic with some journalist friends. And afterwards, we're trying to put some thoughts together. And, you know, I was thinking, like, as Cyrus says, what is home when home won't let you stay? Mm-hmm. And so when I was thinking of Magnolia as sort of like this generation, the next generation, like your generation, who feel in some ways entitled to a sense of home because they were born someplace, while at the same time, you know, as we're talking about birthright citizenship in the U.S., then there's like all these powers saying, oh, no, you thought this was your home, mm-hmm. this isn't your home. And how do you still like define home when home doesn't want you, when home is rejecting you, while at the same time, you know, this idea, that's this idealized idea of return that so many people of my parents' right. generation has, it's just been obliterated by the circumstances and conditions of a place that you thought would be your place to return to.
7: Yes. My parents came in the 70s, my mother and my father in the 80s, and you were born in Haiti and you came at the age of 12. Magnolia becomes so emblematic of what you're discussing, which is how Miami itself as a city that is, to use a worn cliche, a melting pot, is also changing via gentrification of neighborhoods like Little Haiti, like Liberty City. And there's an interesting moment in the novel where she wonders, am I a gentrifier? Mm-hmm. Can you maybe talk about the ways Miami has changed from 2002 to where we are now.
8: Yeah, I mean, Miami at some point started being part of this big real estate bubble. But when we first moved to Miami, people would refer to Miami like in the Miami Vice.
7: Mm-hmm.
8: Like they had seen Miami Vice and they thought I was like living among flamingos.
7: And chest hair.
8: Yes, exactly. And I'm like, even Miami Beach was no longer like that. But gradually, when you go deeper into the communities, you see the contrast of the people who were living really luxurious lives. Mm-hmm. And then you also had very poor communities. And then folks started realizing as, you know, climate change was becoming more, you know, relevant to the forefront of people's minds, that communities like Overtown, Liberty City, and Little Haiti had a higher elevation. So then the gentrification started, and people who, for example, were renting, and a lot of folks in the Haitian community were renting in those areas. Then they were forced out, and then you had the big developers coming into communities like that. And that's why there are folks also who moved to the Midwest, I think from South Florida and other places, who moved to places like Springfield, Ohio, and looking for jobs, because also the cost of living became higher for working people. But Miami, in a way, I think, even before I moved there, there were folks that my parents' friends who thought of South Florida or Florida even as once you had abandoned this idea of returning to Haiti, that was a possibility where you're closer to Haiti.
7: Mm-hmm.
8: And a lot of the characters in the book are also in that space where they're like, you know, at least I'm close to Haiti. I can go sometimes, like that one auntie who goes for the day. At least I have proximity, and I can go back and forth. Even if I can't have my dream of retiring there.
7: Something that really strikes me and also speaks to me personally is the way Haiti is a place in this novel, while not being someplace that we actually go to. It's a place that's filtered through voice notes, through WhatsApp messages, through phone calls with Magnolia's father, her mother, and her half-brother, who are living in Kwadibuka in this house. How were you envisioning, you know, we have the reality of American imperialism that has created gang violence in Haiti, right? And you create your version of that through this group called Samama, which means the motherless, the group of gang members that imperil the lives of Magnolia's parents and her half-brother in Kwadibuka. How are you thinking about research, you know, taking from news and putting that within the fiction world that you were trying to create?
8: There were so many of us who have family members that, for example, in the last, you know, few years have moved from areas to areas because the armed groups come to one area, they go to another, and others who might have family members who are displaced folks
7: in
8: camps, but there's like that constant worry. So it's such a, you know, like a part of our daily concerns and realities that I feel like it would be hard to ignore. And I don't know, I'd be curious, but with your family, like the trifecta of like Facebook, YouTube, and voice notes.
7: I will say that my mother's house is very loud. Every time I get there, her phone is blaring.
8: My mother-in-law, who lives with us, who's 91 years old, is always on the voice note between the YouTube and the voice note. So we have all these different connections.
7: Mm-hmm.
8: But I think it's just the really beautiful way of just saying, I also want to see people living their daily lives, you know. And, you know, I was in Haiti this summer. I was in the South. And it is just like, it's so powerful to just see women's groups who are, you know, organizing to protect domestic violence victims, or women who are doing micro-lending, to just see, like, you know, it's like, yes, que la vie, you know, people are still, in spite of everything, trying to live their lives, and people believe in this country, and they have a lot of obstacles, but they have their souls invested in it. And we, like, in the diaspora, you know, we get both of that. We get the tragedy and we get the beauty. We get, like, there's a child born, and and all these technologies make it easier for us to see it, to be, like, invested to be there, even though we're not physically there, to be there in these new ways.
7: Right. I want to talk about the many hats that you wear as a writer, because we're talking about this novel, but, you know, at any given time, we might be talking about an essay that you've published in this magazine, or short stories, or you as a reporter, which I think is, like, to me, another really incredible element of your practice. What draws you to research? How do you conduct your research? Why do you feel that it's, you know, there are some novelists who feel that I don't deal with facts. why do you feel that you're drawn to that factiness?
8: I love research in part because I don't fully trust my full opinion. Like, so I will think, I'm like, why should people listen to me? Like, and so I usually, like, I want to talk to other people and see kind of like what they're thinking. And so I try to draw from the different works that I do, and I feel like they inform one another. So, like, writing nonfiction, I think, makes me very attentive to detail, especially writing nonfiction for The New Yorker, where everything is checked so much. So now I'm like fact-checking myself and the fiction. And you could just like overlap to things that inform one another. So that's been really beneficial to me.
7: I was drawn to certain moments in Day because you talk about this restaurant chef Creole.
8: Oh, Lord.
7: I'm going to ask the question. You know exactly what I'm going to ask. But there was this moment in the news where the owner of Chef Creole, which is this chain restaurant in Miami, Haitian food, Haitian takeout food, he came out as a Republican and also someone who is quite upset because he's losing most of his staff, given that the administration has ended TPS. And there, to me, there was like this incredible slippage when I was reading your novel and hearing that news. How do we describe the, you know, Haitian business owner who lives in a city like Miami and has these conservative ideals? Like, where does this come from? I think in the news, we are maybe not understanding how slippery some of these allegiances are within the community and also within government officials. You know, you have a Republican governor in Springfield who's saying that we need our Haitians here. And then you have this Haitian owner, Chef Creole, who's a Trump supporter and is now expressing regret.
8: Yeah, and then you also have, there's a Haitian American council person in Florida who is behind a lot of legislation to take away people's bank accounts and so
7: their homes.
8: Yeah, so it shows the complexity of the community. For the Chef Creole, I was a bit disappointed that not so much in, you know, people are allowed to believe what they believe, but it was not a mystery, right? There was a whole other administration where the administration had made it clear their goals. They had tried to defeat TPS before. And there was a whole campaign where they were saying that Haitians eat cats and dogs and that mass deportations were going to start in Springfield, Ohio. We had a very vulnerable community where people were afraid and there were meetings and he wasn't uninformed about what might happen. And yet you still make that decision. And I think he's coming out perhaps as a Trump supporter to be like, hey, I'm one of you. And he feels maybe, I'm just like novelist speculating here, that he thinks, oh, because I'm on that side, that might lead to more sympathy. But I think that's like, that's very sort of, if that's, I'm just like the speculation, if that's like the approach of coming out and saying those things, it's not, you know, clearly you knew these people's intentions, you know what they wanted to do.
7: I want to talk about coming back to New York from being in Miami. If I can, you know, maybe consolidate the change that would have happened. I know obviously you were still going back and forth, but I remember going on the subway in the late 2010s and hearing the announcer describe Newkirk Avenue on the 2 train as Little Haiti.
9: This is Kirk Avenue, Little Haiti.
7: Right? And that's when we had this, like, momentous celebration of this community that at that point had been in the hundreds of thousands and had completely changed the fabric of that borough, not to speak of the city itself.
8: Now, if you to imagine that that same signaling of like, oh, what a beautiful thing, we have a little, you know, corner that is connected to us, makes you more vulnerable.
7: Makes you a target.
8: Exactly. There's so many hard stories in the community right now. You know, people who are, whether it's in Miami or here, who, like, two parents, if, you know, are they're afraid to both go out at the same time, in case like one is taken by ICE, like at least there's someone else to pick up.
7: Something that I think people really need to understand is that, you know, TPS was set up in 2010, and so you were talking about people who have children that are American born and are, you know, ready to go to college, mm-hmm. Who now have their sense of guardianship has been destabilized. But I think so much about Springfield and the images that are coming out of Springfield of people with, monitors on their anklets. They're horrible images. They're images that I find myself not only pained by, but like I bristle against, because I'm like, that's not us. That's not our people. Like, you can't put us in these chains, literally. What's your sense of how a city like Springfield, which had its economy completely, you know, revitalized by the community that moved there, what's your sense of how it's coping or how it's seeing its future?
8: Well, I saw that image too, especially of that gentleman who just collapsed coming out with a monitor on his leg, and it's purposeful, right? Like the whole criminalization of it all. In Haitian families, it's like, and this is why it's also been so difficult to see how many families, even inside, like in these armed groups, like sort of like the young men have been pulled into these groups. But if somebody called you like a criminel, mm-hmm. you know, it was like the worst insult. Like,
7: or vagabond.
8: Yes, exactly. This man, I think one of the things that he was thinking, like, I'm not, like, I'm a criminal now, mm-hmm. because I have, you know, and it also the vulnerability of that, of knowing that someone knows that, like, they're sort of like, you're waiting to be rounded up. And I speak to someone in Springfield who works with folks who have TPS. A lot of folks who left, now they're some of them where they lived has been taken over by armed groups, so they don't really have even a physical place within like Port-au-Prince or that area to return to. So it's a kind of limbo that is so disheartening, where people are trying to, yes. to figure out their life, like what to do next.
7: Right. And I think there's, through social media, almost a kind of unintentional counter-programming that is really surfacing, that is showing Haiti, first of all, as a country of 10 different departments, as a country of different regions, where people are living lives that are as diverse as the lives that they might live in the States. And to me, it's such a, I don't know, there's almost like a paradox when you look at American media, because we are in this moment of, you know, the great delegalization, mm-hmm. of not only Haitians, but also Syrians and Venezuelans and Hondurans under this administration, their ending of TPS. That's the news story, the capital N news story. But there's also, I go on TikTok and people are having white parties. they're wanting to show that they are not just this downtrodden people in the way that they are sometimes depicted.
8: Mm-hmm. And that we're very complex.
7: Yes.
8: We're very complex to, I mean, you wrote about this summer with the World Cup, right? to see just...
7: You're the interviewee here.
8: No, I mean, but to see, for me, that was just like really fascinating to see the young people, like my children, and their like Grenadier shirts and just like what that meant to them, like all the where we have like a relief from the onslaught, from like what they were accusing us in Springfield, Ohio, to like all the way that Haiti has always been, you know, stigmatized and made to represent a kind of, you know, like boogie figure. It's like Toni Morrison talking about like the function of racism is having to prove you're human. I felt like we also don't have to take on the job of proving that we're human, but it sure is nice to have a bit of relief from the onslaught now and then.
7: Absolutely. Thank you so, so much, Edwidge Shantika. I'm so glad to be here with you.
8: Thank you. Thank you so much for having me. It's been wonderful chatting with you.
1: Edwige Dantica's new novel is called Day. She talked with Doreen San Felix of The New Yorker. I'm Evan Osnos. David Remnick will be back next week. And on the podcast of The New Yorker Radio Hour, you can hear David's conversation with the late Gloria Steinem. It was recorded when Steinem's memoir, My Life on the Road, had just come out in 2015. Thanks for joining me today. We hope you have a terrific holiday.
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1: I'm Robin Young. 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
2: 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Maybe I am the problem. Maybe if I milled the wheat and made the bread better, I would be happier.
1: She wasn't. Anitza Templeton now warns of the darker side of trad wife life. Next time, Here and Now.

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2: Did I think there would be backlash? 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Yeah, I think it would reach the level and magnitude that it did. 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
1: 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And there's more show coming up next hour. We'll have NPR News at 4:01. I'll have local news for you at 4:04. And on All Things Considered, the use of telehealth for abortion has increased dramatically in recent years, even in states where in-person abortion is legal.
2: I would say 95% of our patients want to use telemedicine in some form.
1: And this week, a federal court will decide and consider a challenge on telehealth access to one of the drugs used for medication abortion. NPR's Selena Simmons-Duffin with more on that for us next hour.
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2: 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I don't think you could ever predict that.
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1: The former NFL quarterback Colin Kaepernick looks back on 10 years since he took a knee during the national anthem.
2: 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Did I think it would reach the level of magnitude that it did? 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
3: Everything is more expensive these days, but many American parents will know that signing a kid up to play sports has gotten wildly expensive. Youth sports, it turns out, are big business.
4: It is now estimated to be bringing in about $40 billion a year in revenue. That's about twice as much as the NFL.
3: The tipping point came during the pandemic when the low-key, low-stress, cheap rec leagues shut down.
4: Parks shut down and park and recreation budgets were cut. The private sector and private leagues and club teams and travel teams, they were able to get back up and running much quicker.
3: The private teams that filled the gap are sometimes owned by big private equity firms like Bain Capital, whose chief goal is making a profit. So now American families are buckling under the cost of uniforms and hotels and flights and apps and coaching. Is money wrecking youth sports? That's coming up on Today Explained from Vox.
5: Live from NPR News in Washington, I'm Lindy Kenyon. President Trump is taking steps to bar Canadian products from some large, long-term U.S. government contracts. This is the latest salvo in the U.S.

0: Canada trade war, and it comes after Canada imposed 50% retaliatory tariffs against $20 billion worth of American products. NPR's Kirk Sigler in Montana reports on how this escalating trade dispute is affecting border states.
1: Canada is Montana's biggest trade partner, accounting for about $1 billion in cross-border economic activity every year. Farmers here were already dealing with high diesel and fertilizer costs, and now they can expect to pay more for farm equipment. Brigitte Miranda Freer runs the Montana World Trade Center.
2: Canadian companies also purchase Montana cattle, and then they send them up to Canada where they're fed out. And by the way, when they're up there, a lot of times they're eating Montana barley.
1: It's not just farmers bracing for a hit, Miranda Freer says, but also small manufacturers and the state's lucrative tourism economy. Kirk Sigler, NPR News, Great Falls, Montana.
0: Nike is losing its spot on the S&P 100, NPR's Alina Silyuk reports.
3: Being on the S&P 100 is like being the cream of the crop of large, influential, valuable companies. The index does reshuffle its rankings periodically, trying to keep up with changing market values of each company's shares. And the latest update shows several big consumer names are on the way out later this month. That includes shopping mall giant Simon Property Group, the conglomerate Colgate-Palmolive, and most notably Nike. Nike's share price is the lowest it's been in over a decade. It declined almost 50% in just the past year. Instead, the S&P 100 is adding in Dell Technologies, cybersecurity giant Palo Alto Networks, and SanDisk, which specializes in memory for data storage. Alina Siluk, NPR News.
0: This is NPR. Thieves got away with two Renoir paintings from a small museum on the French Riviera. As Rebecca Rossman reports, police say the suspects are still on the loose.
4: Police describe the two suspects as, quote, well-equipped and well-informed. They say the thieves entered the museum early Tuesday by cutting through a fence with an electric knife. They ran off with four Renoir paintings but had to abandon two of them during their escape. Police arrived within 5 minutes after the museum's alarm system went off, but the suspects were already gone. The theft comes nearly a year after masked thieves broke into the Louvre Museum in Paris, taking off with crown jewels described as priceless, including an emerald and gold necklace Napoleon gave to his wife. That and a string of other recent heists in France have drawn scrutiny of security measures at museums across the country. Rebecca Rossman, NPR News.
0: The ongoing outbreak of cyclospora tied to iceberg lettuce has raised new concerns about the safety of imported produce. It also came amid fewer food inspections. Food and Drug Administration records show that international food inspections are down about 35% since 2019, the year before the COVID-19 pandemic. The pandemic kicked off a wave of retirements and departures among FDA inspectors. In addition, the agency has seen staff cuts and reorganizations. I'm Linda Kenyon, NPR News in Washington.
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11: Caitlin.
10: Caitlin Moscatello is a journalist and a contributor to New York Magazine. She recently wrote for NY Mag, The Pay to Play Childhood. It's this big piece about why youth sports have become so expensive, costing sometimes tens of thousands of dollars. It turns out the big money started with big money and private equity firms like KKR and Bain Capital buying up youth leagues.
11: It was a little over a decade ago that you really start to see this influx of big money coming into the youth sports sector. And what you start to see right before and then certainly after COVID is investors using what's called a roll-up strategy, where they own or have a financial stake in different touch points that families would have in the sport that their child's playing.
12: I shouldn't have to be freaking having to take out a loan to pay for my kids to play sports.
13: One thing we can all agree upon is that youth sports, participating in youth sports is expensive.
14: Volleyball monthly is $400. Who is doing that?
11: So, for instance, they might have a stake in the league itself, but also the apparel company where families are required to buy the uniforms from, and the software or the app that families need to go on to look at the team schedule and, in some cases, you know, look at updated stats and standings. There can be a hotel partner. So then even though there's a less expensive hotel down the street, they're required to stay at this specific hotel. And there's also money to be made even on what's being called the media side of all this. Parents describe to me, you know, not being able to record video at their child's game, but then being sold a package of photos and videos, which again is just another financial touch point.
10: How much are parents spending on sports, rough average?
11: So the average spend is a little over $1,000 a year, but many of the families that I spoke with, especially in the, you know, this travel private club sector, I mean, they can spend anywhere from $3,000 a season. It can be $5,000 or $10,000 a season, depending on the sport, where you are, the level of play. So there's a lot of factors there. I spoke with numerous families who were spending $25,000 or more a year.
10: Ooh.
11: So there was one mother that I spoke with. She's a single mom. You know, she was pet sitting on the side in addition to her full-time job to help offset the cost of her son's $25,000 a year hockey program. And in fact, I also came across a lot of GoFundMes for families who are trying to get their six-year-old or their seven-year-old or their eight-year-old made the travel, you know, fill in the blank soccer, baseball team, and they're fundraising to make that happen.
10: And for your $25,000 or more a year, or your $3,000 or your $5,000, what are you getting?
11: Well, so what are you getting is a loaded question. I mean, part of what's drawing families to this in some areas is that they really feel like they have no other choice. And so rec programs are sparse. They also don't extend as long as they used to. So I'm sort of an elder millennial, I guess I would say.
10: Same.
11: And, you know, back in, as with many of the parents I spoke with for the piece, and, you know, back in the 90s, it was still very much that you could play a rec sport through eighth grade. And then if you chose to go on and play in high school. And what's happening is that rec programs now are ending much earlier. In some places, it can be difficult to find a rec program, especially after, I mean, again, this all varies, but like after maybe third, fourth grade. And these programs are also getting diluted because the private leagues are incentivized to attract families earlier and earlier. So now you start to see travel teams and even tryouts for kindergartners, first graders, second graders. And what I was hearing from parents over and over again was that there was this fear of missing out. Like if, well, this isn't something I would necessarily choose for my kid, but there was a feeling like if we don't get in on the ground floor, the elevator is going to go up without us and we're never going to catch up and my kid won't be able to play. And everyone around me seems to be doing this now, so we're going to do it too. What this does to the rec programs is that it dilutes them really early and in a couple of ways. So One, it just brings the level of play down. When kids start leaving in the first and second grade, by third grade, I mean, the level of play, it is a bit lower, and it also, there just aren't as many kids. And then the other factor is that kids and parents both notice that these other leagues exist. And so another thing that I kept hearing was, well, the rec program sort of felt second rate, and we're looking across the field. There was this one father, he's a lacrosse coach, and he has two children who now play travel lacrosse. And he's like, it's kind of hard when you look across the field and you see the kids with their shiny helmets and their fancy uniforms and their professional coach.
10: As you looked into what this is doing to kids, physically, psychologically, emotionally, what did you find all this money in youth sports is doing to the youths playing the sports?
11: So the benefits of sports have been really well established. Kids who play sports have anything from higher levels of academic achievement to higher self-esteem, better long-term health outcomes, but ultimately, in their quest to do something good for their kids, the way the sports ecosystem has changed and is continuing to change can potentially set them up for long-term harm. It can be psychological, so they're seeing stress and anxiety, burnout, but also physical. There's sort of a surge of overuse injuries now in young athletes, especially because the private programs are incentivized, again, to get kids playing as much as possible. And so what's happening now is that you have young children playing in this hyper-competitive year-round environment. And so instead of playing, the medical advice has said, oh, well, kids should play all different sports, use different muscles, you know, learn different skills, and that's what's appropriate for young developing bodies, not playing one sport 10 to 12 months a year, tournaments on the weekends, 6 games, 4 games, practices 3-4 times a week, where then you see these overuse injuries because kids are just doing that same motion over and over again.
10: I read your story and I thought, there could be a way out of this, and that is to say more parents just say, we are not going to do this. We're going back to the rec league, and there will be enough kids if enough of us decide we ain't going to do it anymore. And I wonder, am I being naive? Is there any movement among parents to stop this, to say, this has gone too far, let's not do it anymore?
11: So this is a collective action problem. Right. If more parents stayed in the rec programs, then we would have a more robust rec system, more kids play. It's more accessible. It's more affordable. It's also local and fun. I don't want to be so naive and think, oh, things could go back to the way they were in the 90s. I think in a way you kind of can't put like the toothpaste back in the tube entirely. But the good news is that we do have a model for a pathway forward. Minnesota Ice Hockey is a nonprofit youth sports program, the core of which is 250 public rinks. The cost to play is about $200 to $400. Coaches are volunteers, but they are trained through USA Hockey. And these kids play more in that rec model where they play with other kids from their community. And this is showing like real results. You know, you look at this program and there's 60,000 kids who play Minnesota ice hockey. And Minnesota produces more D1 men's and women's ice hockey players than any other state in the country. And really what this comes down to then is it's accessible to everyone. And so it's more of a meritocracy, right? Everyone gets to play and everyone gets to have fun. And then the kids who really do eventually show, you know, a high level of ability, they still get to play at that really competitive level because it's not diluted. And that has shown that it can produce like really amazing hockey players, but also while giving all these kids a good experience.
10: New York Magazine's Caitlin Muscatello. Coming up, Private equity has a stake in way more areas of American life than you might realize. We're going to talk to a journalist who left her job when a private equity firm bought her company, and then she went on to write a book about it.
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10: Okay, let's see here.
26: Today.
10: Explained. I'm Noelle King. Megan Greenwell is a freelance journalist. In 2019, Megan resigned as editor-in-chief of the sports site Deadspin after it was bought by a private equity company. She says the private equity firm made some big mistakes. She wrote a book about her experience and what she sees as the broader problems with private equity. It's called Bad Company, Private Equity, and the Death of the American Dream.
27: Private equity is involved in far more people's lives than I realized. So maybe it doesn't own your employer, maybe it doesn't own your home, but it may very well own your dentist's office, your children's preschool, your kids' hockey league. Private equity is increasingly involved in overseeing, like, road management, bridges, municipal water systems. It's really there once you start turning over the stones.
10: What is private equity? How does it work?
27: So private equity is a system of financing that combines borrowed money with outside investor money to buy companies. So often when people talk about private equity, what they're talking about is called leveraged buyouts, which means that about 70 or 80% of the total deal price is just straight borrowed money. None of that is the investor money. The trick with private equity is that 70 or 80%, the amount that is loans, the debt is applied not to the private equity firm that made the decision to take out those loans, but only to the portfolio company. So I can buy your company, Noel, borrow, you know, $1 million to do it, and only you are going to be responsible for paying that $1 million back, not me. So what you end up with is this weird split in incentives where what's good for me as the private equity owner is not necessarily what's good for you as my portfolio company. Every few months, it feels like there's a new industry where private equity has popped up and all of a sudden become really, really big. I wrote about retail in my book, which private equity, for the most part, is not even really in retail anymore. But you can see in the retail story, I wrote about Toys R Us, which was a previous story that really captured the public's imagination. And what you can see through that story Is private equity firms sort of setting the stage, creating the playbook, essentially, that they would later apply in all of these other industries?
10: Tell me what happened with Toys R Us.
27: So Toys R Us was bought in 2005 by two private equity firms and a real estate investment trust. And they really used some classic private equity firm strategies. So, for example, Toys R Us had always owned most of its own real estate underneath its stores. The private equity firms came in and sold off all of its real estate and then started charging the company rent for the exact same plots of land they once owned. So now Toys R Us is saddled under about $5 billion worth of debt. Plus, they are also paying all of these rent payments for all of their stores.
0: Toys R Us says its 1,600 locations will remain open for business despite filing for bankruptcy.
1: A company spokesperson insisting to us this is a balance sheet issue, not a business issue.
27: So then Amazon comes along, and the conventional wisdom about Toys R Us has always been that Amazon killed it. Which is not entirely untrue. Many retailers had a tough time keeping up once Amazon became totally dominant. But what complicates the picture is that Toys R Us no longer had the financial wiggle room to attempt to compete.
2: The end of an era, one of the most recognizable names in American retail, is closing its doors today.
3: The end will mean the loss of 30,000 jobs nationwide and gift cards that will only be good for the next 30 days. It's an ending many hoped would never come.
10: In the case of Toys R Us, how did the private equity firm end up making money?
27: The basic private equity payment structure is known as 2 and 20. The 20 is you get 20% of all profits. But the 2% means 2% of the total value of the deal every single year, just as a management fee. So even if you're in the process of driving the company into the ground, which is not an uncommon scenario, you're getting that 2%. 2% of a $6 billion deal is pretty good. There was a good analysis when Toys R Us liquidated saying that it was clear that Bain Capital and KKR, who were the two private equity owners of Toys R Us, did make money over the life of that deal. The risk is only there for the workers and the customers who depend on whatever the business is.
10: Who are the investors? Is this something where I could be an investor and I don't actually know it?
27: Historically, the investors were sovereign wealth funds, public pension funds, you know, ultra wealthy individuals, credited investors. Just last year, the Trump administration modified the rules such that now 401k money can be invested in private equity. So pretty soon, it will be entirely possible that if you have a 401k, your money might be invested in private equity and you don't even know it, because who is paying close attention to exactly what the split of their 401k balance is. So there is a trend generally toward more and more openness to getting regular people's money involved in private equity, whereas historically this was thought to be more risky, right? And so historically there was a thought that regular people needed some protection from that. Now that is starting to change, and I think you will see more ways in which ordinary Americans' money is tied up in private equity.
10: You mentioned what I think of as a lot of rich people, people who have the money to invest in private equity. But you also said pension funds are invested in private equity. My mom, for example, has a pension. She certainly isn't a rich person. Why would pension funds invest in private equity? And how does it benefit people on pensions?
27: Public pension funds have been one of the most reliable sources of capital for private equity for decades. And the research is really mixed as to whether they get better returns from private equity than they would out of just going with mutual funds, right? There is research that says, yes, private equity is absolutely a good deal for public pension funds. There's research that says, no, it's terrible. What's interesting to me about public pension funds is that even if we assume the best case scenario, and all of those teachers and nurses and firefighters who serve their communities are getting the retirement that we all think they deserve as a direct result of private equity, what that does is it turns capitalism into this sort of zero-sum game, where in order for those folks to get the retirement they deserve, there's actually an obligation to undercut the workers for whatever the private equity-owned company is.
4: I think people will hear you and they'll think this is capitalism run amok, which in 2026, it's a fair observation to make. But I do wonder what happened here. Like, why has private equity become so big? Why is this a way that investors seek to make money if so many of the knock-on effects are just unpleasant or downright bad?
27: So private equity really never had any... never had serious regulations affecting it. And the thing about not having regulations as your system grows up is it's much easier to sort of play defense and make sure they're never applied than it is to get regulations lifted. And so the result was private equity just sort of grew up without having too many restrictions on how they could operate.
4: Some Democrats in Congress have introduced a bill that seeks to ban private equity from youth sports leagues. That would take care of the problem that we addressed in the first half of our show. Not clear if it's going to make any progress, but I wonder, given all of the downsides of what you reported in your book, is there any push in Congress to make private equity illegal or to regulate it more or to regulate it differently or to say, if private equity buys all the dentists and the dentists are less good, that's less good for Americans, let's do something about it?
27: There are a couple of different sort of schools of thought on this. One is the let's fundamentally regulate it. Elizabeth Warren has proposed a bill she calls the Stop Wall Street Looting Act. So the Warren bill would fundamentally undermine the way in which the private equity industry is set up. It would dramatically limit the ways in which private equity firms can operate.
5: Enough of Wall Street ripping off and looting our businesses and leaving our employees behind.
27: But there's just nowhere to go on that. You know, there's just no world in which she gets anything like the support she needs to make a real dent there. So then the other school of thought has been essentially, let's take this sort of piecemeal approach. Let's ban private equity from youth sports. It tends to correlate with the types of private equity stories that are getting the most public attention rather than the types of private equity acquisitions that are actually the most dangerous. And so I think what you will continue to see is this sort of very piecemeal approach that will probably result in some bills that make a meaningful difference in people's lives. But they're certainly not changing the fundamental conditions, and they're not even organized by which types of interventions could make the biggest difference in people's lives.
4: Megan Greenwell, her book, Bad Company, Private Equity, and the Death of the American Dream, is about the effect of private equity on workers and communities. Danielle Hewitt produced today's show and Miranda Kennedy edited. Hadi Mwagdi checked the facts. David Tatasciore and Bridger Dunnigan engineered. I'm Noel King. It's Today Explained.

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